She held you when you were sick. 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Kissed boo-boos and stayed up until you got home. Moms, celebrate them. 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
1: President Trump is rejecting Iran's response to a U.S. proposal to end the war. In a post on Truth Social, the president said he had read the response from Iran's so-called representatives, calling it totally unacceptable. Iranian state media reported that the response had been sent to mediators in Pakistan. This comes after the president said in an earlier social media post that Iran has been playing games with the U.S. and the rest of the world for 47 years. A United Nations body changes in projects on so-called climate change.
2: The UN's Intergovernmental Panel on Climate Change has removed its most extreme and implausible climate scenarios from its new framework, acknowledging that prior projections described what some see as impossible futures. This change has implications for climate policy, including reduced urgency for steep emission cuts by 2030, though media coverage of the shift remains limited.
1: Correspondent Ken Lorman. President Trump's Religious Liberty Commission is preparing to make recommendations after more than a year of hearings. Bob Agnew reports.
3: Commissioners have spoken about their priorities, which largely reflect the conservative, evangelical, and Catholic membership. One idea is to increase avenues for religious expression in public schools and other public settings. Another is making public money more available to religious organizations. And there's a push to allow for religious-based exemptions from some regulations and classroom lessons. Bob Agnew reporting.
1: Health officials are evacuating passengers from a cruise ship in the Canary Islands after a deadly hantavirus outbreak. Spanish authorities say the MV Hondius cruise ship arrived in Tenerife early Sunday. 17 Americans were among the 100 passengers being escorted off the ship. This is SRN News. Christian ministries are preparing for the World Cup.
4: A major push to spread the gospel during the quadrennial event is being organized. Believers from multiple ministries will be at the numerous World Cup venues in the U.S., Mexico, and Canada, seeking to tell the millions of fans about Jesus. The first match is set to take place on June 11th, and the final will be played July 19th. Christians in foreign countries are also planning local evangelism efforts during the big event. Michael Harrington reporting.
1: The country's leading psychological organizations say that religion can play an important role in enhancing personal well-being and lowering the risk of mental health problems. The National Alliance on Mental Illness says that religion gives people something to believe in, provides a sense of structure, and typically offers a group of people to connect with. It also reduces suicide rates, alcoholism, and drug use. This is SRN News. Mexico is looking to revive a ball game that goes back 3,400 years.
5: Duama is an ancient Mesoamerican ball game with sacred roots that was nearly erased during the Spanish conquest. Families in Sinaloa, Mexico are keeping the tradition alive. Near Mazatlan, a group of cousins leap and lunge in a dirt court using only their hips to pass a heavy rubber ball. Maria Herrera and her eldest son are teaching Ulama to her grandchildren. She says the game is like an inheritance from their ancestors. Decades ago, big matches were played during religious events. Authorities and players are working to preserve the game's heritage and introduce it to new generations. I'm Jennifer King.
1: It's shaping up to be a stormy Mother's Day in the south central U.S. Hail, flooding, and damaging winds are in the forecast through Monday from Texas to Mississippi. More details at SRNNews.com.
0: For the gift of birth, the care of broken hearts, the ability to share just the right words, for the memories she left, the pictures you cherish, the conversations you miss, for all she's done, for all she has yet to do, happy Mother's Day. 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
7: There are two religions in the world, only two, the true and the false. The difference between these two religions is the difference between heaven and hell. You say, well, Pastor Rogers, I believe there's another way other than the shed blood of the Lord Jesus Christ. You do? Well, let me ask you a question. If there's another way other than the shed blood of the Lord Jesus Christ, tell me, why did Jesus die?
6: Welcome to Love Worth Finding, featuring the dynamic lessons of beloved pastor and Bible teacher Adrian Rogers. Genesis 4 tells the story of two brothers, Cain and Abel. One was a martyr, the other a murderer. In their story, we see a picture of the blood of Jesus that makes a difference. In part one of today's message, we began to analyze the stark contrast in their worship. While Cain offered a half-hearted sacrifice of fruit of the ground, Abel offered the first of his flock, a spotless lamb, which was a prophecy of Jesus who was to come and redeem. If you have your Bible, turn now to Hebrews 11, verse

You ready? First of all, here was a contrast in their worship. Two boys, they're worshiping God. One is worshiping in spirit and in truth, and the other is worshiping by his own ingenuity. Now remember Hebrews chapter 11 and verse 4, by faith Abel offered unto God a more excellent sacrifice. Now, what was the difference? Well, may I say this, and listen to me very carefully, all religions are not of the same value. In America today, we're looked upon as politically incorrect and almost un-American if we don't put our arms around everybody else and say, your religion's just as good as mine. It is not true. God had respect unto Abel's offering, to Cain's offering he did not. Now, when he came to God with this offering of vegetables and fruits, it must have been beautiful. I mean, it must have looked like a county fair. There's the most fragrant fruit, the most beautiful flowers, the most succulent vegetation. And he offers this to God because he's been out there plowing the ground. But the Bible says, cursed is the ground. Of the sweat of your brow will you till the ground. And what he has done is he is offering his own work. Put in your margin Jude verse 11. Woe unto them, for they have gone the way of Cain. What is the way of Cain? It is to try to save yourself by your own good works rather than by the grace of God. It represents culture rather than Calvary. Now you're in Hebrews chapter 11. In Hebrews chapter 9 verse 22, the Bible says, without shedding of blood is no remission. There is no salvation apart from the shedding of blood. What did Cain offer? Vegetables. Now what did Abel offer? Well, the Bible says Abel offered of the firstling of his flock. Go back again, if you will, in Genesis chapter 4 and verse 4. And Abel, he also brought of the firstlings of his flock. Abel's offering was based on a blood atonement. Now let me tell you the difference between these two. I said people need to turn from religion to Jesus Christ. Religion is what sinful people do for a holy God. The gospel is the good news of what a holy God has already done for sinful man. The Bible says in Hebrews chapter 11 and verse 4, by faith Abel offered unto God a more excellent sacrifice. Now where did Abel get the idea of bringing a blood offering to Almighty God? Now remember, it was just a shadow of the Lord Jesus Christ. Where did he get that idea? Well, when Adam and Eve sinned against God, they tried to clothe themselves with fig leaves. What is that? The fruit of the ground. What did God do? God came into the Garden of Eden and God made them coats of skin, animal skin. How do you get coats of skin? Blood had to be shed. Where did Abel learn the idea that it takes blood without shedding of blood is no remission? He learned it from his parents. Abel is called a prophet of God. Abel was a martyr who died for his faith. Adam and Eve had two sons, one a martyr, one a murderer. Abel was a prophet. He understood the word of God. Don't get the idea that these people out there were just plowing with sticks and didn't know anything. No, and let me say something else. The blood of the Lord Jesus Christ was not an afterthought. It was not an emergency action. Before he swung this world into space, God had redemption by blood in his mind. There is a red river of life. It begins to flow in the book of Genesis and it flows all the way through. That river began to flow when God made coats of skin for Adam and Eve. And then that river passed on down when Abel took of the firstlings of the flock and offered a blood sacrifice to the Lord. The first act that Noah did when he came out of the ark after Genesis 6 and the flood came was to offer a blood sacrifice. God called Abraham, and Abraham, the father of the faithful, God said to Abraham, Abraham, take your son up to Mount Moriah and sacrifice him. And at the last moment when the knife was about to fall into the bosom of Isaac, God said, Abraham, don't
hurt the lad, don't harm

0: the lad, look over here is a ram caught in a thicket. I like to think of it as a ram crowned with thorns, his horns locked in that thicket. Take that ram and sacrifice him. No wonder Jesus said, Abraham saw my day and was glad. Abraham, way back, you know, more than a millennium before Jesus ever came, knew something of the blood sacrifice. And then God called Moses, and Moses, God said to Moses, Moses, take my people from the land of Egypt, the land of sin and darkness and slavery, and bring them into the promised land. And God said, Moses, when you do this, in order to let the people go out, tell every family, take a lamb and sacrifice that lamb and put the blood of that lamb on the doorpost of that house, because my death angel is going to come through the land of Egypt. And God says, my death angel is going to be looking for something. He's going to be looking for the blood. And if the blood is there upon the doorpost, God says, when I see the what? The blood, I will pass over you. Without shedding of blood is no remission of sins. And then after Moses, they got in the land, God gave them the Levitical law, and they were told how to make those sacrifices. And every smoking altar of every Jewish temple, it all points to the coming of Jesus. And thousands of lambs and rams and turtle doves are offered, and blood is shed. Why is this? What is God doing with all of that? God is conditioning his people. There's a conditioned response. When they see the blood, they know that sin means death, sin means death, sin means death, sin means death. Therefore, people are ready for the death of the Lord Jesus Christ when he died upon the cross, for without shedding of blood is no remission. Don't think this was incidental, friend. This is fundamental. There was a contrast in their worship. Now, secondly, not only is there a contrast in their worship, I don't want you to notice the consequences of their worship. The consequences of the worship. Look, if you will, in Genesis 4, verses 5 and 6. But unto Cain and his offering, God had not respect. And Cain was very wroth. Plain English, he was ticked off. He's angry. And his countenance fell. And the Lord said unto Cain, why art thou wroth? And why is thy countenance fallen? Now, God did not have any respect for Cain and all of his good intentions and all of his good works. The difference between Cain and Abel is the difference between righteousness and unrighteousness. Now, you would say, well, God would just say to Cain, well, you tried and you didn't get 100% on this test, but I'm going to grade on the curve. Now, God doesn't grade on the curve. God doesn't just give A for effort. And God will not overlook sin. Put it down big, plain, and straight. God will not overlook sin. You know, there are people who say, well, God's too good to punish sin. You've got it backward. God is too good not to punish sin. If you had to go through all the lectionaries and dictionaries of the world to get a word that would describe God and put it in one word, of course, that would be impossible. But if you had to choose one word above all other words, it would be the word holy. Holy means that God never has, God never can, God never will overlook sin. All sin must be punished. If God overlooked sin, God would topple from his throne of holiness. God would cease to be a righteous God. Put in your margin Romans chapter 3, verse 23, for all have sinned and come short of the glory of God. By the way, you want to know what definition of sin is? Coming short of the glory of God. Don't lie down in the gutter alongside some old hypocrite and say, I'm longer than he is. Don't measure yourself that way. Here's the glory of God. Here you are. The gap between the glory of God and you, that's sin. All have sinned and come short of the glory of God. All of us. Now, notice verse 24. Being justified freely by his grace through the redemption that is in Christ Jesus, whom God hath set forth to be a propitiation through faith in his blood, to declare his righteousness for the remission of sins that are past. What does the word propitiation mean? It's a big word. It means satisfaction. Nothing can satisfy the righteousness of God, the holiness of God, except the shed blood of the Lord Jesus Christ. God cannot, God never has, God never will, let any sin go unpunished. Your sin will be pardoned in Christ or punished in hell, but it will never be overlooked. I frequently said, when a guilty man is acquitted, the judge is condemned. If God would let sin go unpunished, God himself would become a sinner. All Christianity is described in three sentences. I deserve hell. Jesus took my hell. There's nothing left for me but His heaven. That's what it's all about. It is salvation by grace. And the consequences of that worship is lasting not only in time, but in eternity. Now, Abel was killed by Cain, but he didn't cease to exist. He being dead yet speaks. For the child of God, death is not a period, but a comma. He still lives on. Now here's the third and final thing. I want you to see not only the contrast in their worship and the consequences of the worship, but I want you to see the conflict of their worship. Look, if you will, now in Genesis 4, verses 5 and 8. But unto Cain and to his offering he had not respect, and Cain was very angry, wroth, and his countenance fell. And the Lord said unto Cain, Why art thou wroth? Why is thy countenance fallen? If thou doest well, shalt thou not be accepted? And if thou doest not well, sin lieth at the door. Sin is like an animal crouching at the door. That's what that literally means. God says, if you do what I tell you to do, you'll do well. God is no respecter of persons. Sin lieth at the door, and unto thee shall be his desire. That is, sin is ready to devour you, and thou shalt rule over him. That is, if you do right. And Cain talked with Abel his brother, and it came to pass that while they were in the field, that Cain rose up against Abel his brother and slew him. Now I want you to listen very carefully. The first murder was over religion. And it was a religious crowd that crucified the Lord Jesus Christ. As I say, Adam and Eve had two sons. One was a murderer, the other was a martyr. Why did Cain kill Abel? Because his heart was not right with God. No man can be wrong with God and right with his fellow brother. False religion is characterized by force. Our faith is characterized by love. Now you think of what is happening in the world today. You think of the people who are being murdered in the name of religion. They're showing the love of the Lord Jesus Christ. Perhaps Cain was too refined to offer a blood sacrifice, but he was not too refined to plunge a knife or whatever into his brother's bosom. Now, listen to John 16, verses 1 through 4. Jesus said, These things have I spoken unto you, that ye should not be offended. They shall put you out of the synagogues. Yea, the time cometh that whosoever killeth you will think he doeth God service. Does that sound contemporary? The time will come that whosoever killeth you will think he doeth God service. And these things will they do unto you, because they have not known the Father nor me. But these things have I told you, that when the time shall come, that ye may remember that I told you of them. And these things I said unto you at the beginning, because I was with you. Jesus said, no fine print in the contract. I'm going to tell you ahead of time. The time will come when they who kill you will think they do God a service. Now, friend, the word martyr and the word witness are the same word in the Greek language. Death doesn't make martyrs, it just simply reveals them. What is our true faith? True faith is never based upon force. One of the greatest mistakes the so-called Christian church ever made was the Crusades, when we tried by force to spread our faith. You say, don't you believe in self-defense? I believe in it with all of my heart. I believe there are times when we need to go to war, but not to spread the Christian faith. We spread the Christian faith with love. That's the difference, friend, between true religion and false religion. The salvation of Jesus Christ is by grace through faith, based on the shed blood of the Lord Jesus Christ. And it is never coerced. Never. Cain slew Abel. Cain was the loser, not Abel. He won the martyr's crown. There are two religions in the world, only two, the true and the false. The difference between these two religions is the difference between heaven and hell. You say, well, Pastor Rogers, I believe there's another way other than the shed blood of the Lord Jesus Christ. You do? Well, let me ask you a question. If there's another way other than the shed blood of the Lord Jesus Christ, tell me, why did Jesus die? The Bible says, if righteousness come by the law, Christ is dead in vain. If a man, a woman, a boy, a girl could be saved any other way, then Calvary was a blunder. Why did God let Jesus die on that cross if there's another way? Why not take the other way? Why did he allow his darling son to die in agony and blood if there's another way? There is no other way. Hebrews 9:22, without shedding of blood is no remission. There is a red river of blood that flows through all the Bible. What can wash away my sin? Nothing but the blood of Jesus. What can make me whole again? Nothing but the blood of Jesus. A preacher, a good man, as the world goes, a compassionate man, as the world goes, had the religion of Cain. There are a lot of preachers with the religion of Cain. He had the religion of Cain. He was from a very liberal denomination. He was in a study. There was a knock on the door. He opened the door and there was a little girl, just poorly dressed. And he said, little lady, what can I do for you? She said, can you help me get mother in? Well, he thought perhaps her mother was drunk. The preacher said, well, sweetheart, where is your mother? How do you want me to get her in? She's at home, she's dying. She sent me out to find a preacher to help get her into heaven. Can you help get my mother in? Preacher said, yes, sweetheart, I'll go. And he put on his coat and got his hat and went with a little girl down to the poor section of town there, that little tenement. There was a woman on her deathbed dying, not even with the doctors and the nurses to take care of her. He began to tell her about the Sermon on the Mount and living right and doing good and kindness and all of these things, high, wonderful, platitudinous ideas. His was a religion of culture and good works, the religion of Cain. The woman had a distraught look on her face. She said, you don't understand. I have lived a sinful and a wicked life, and now I'm dying. And all that you say sounds very good and very wonderful, but I'm dying. I can't do any of that. Don't you have a message for a woman like me? And that preacher began to think, and he realized, I don't have a message for a woman like that. And then he remembered the story that his mother told him before he'd gone off to the seminary and gotten educated, about a Savior who took our sins and carried them to the cross and in agony and blood died and said, it is finished and paid in full. And he went back and told her that old story, though he himself didn't really believe it. Told her about Jesus, told her about the cross, told her about grace, told her about forgiveness, and led her in a prayer. And she prayed and asked Christ into her heart and was gloriously saved. Later on, that liberal preacher stood up in another preacher's meeting and gave a testimony. And here's what he said. He said, sirs, that night that woman came in and I came in too. I came in too. I gave my heart to Jesus and I got saved. What can wash away my sin? Nothing. Nothing, nothing but the blood of Jesus. Two religions, two ways, Cain and Abel, vegetables and a lamb. Will you lay your pride and your good works in the dust? And will you today say, just as I am, without one plea, but that thy blood was shed for me, O Lamb of God, I come to thee, I come. Will you, for your sake, for his sake, will you trust him? If you're not certain that you're saved, I want to lead you in a prayer. And in this prayer, you can trust in Christ. Repeating words won't save you. The Bible says it was by faith that Abel offered a more excellent sacrifice. Therefore, being justified by faith, we have peace with God. Would you pray this prayer? Dear God, I'm a sinner, and I'm lost, and my good works cannot save me, thank you that you sent Jesus, a spotless lamb, who paid with his own blood my sin debt. And I receive you, Lord Jesus, into my heart now as my Lord and Savior. Forgive my sin. Save me, Jesus. Did you pray it? Then by an act of faith, claim it. Say, thank you, Lord. I receive it by faith, and that settles it. And Lord Jesus, I will make it public. I will not be ashamed of you because you died for me. In your name I pray. Amen.
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0: Annie? Annie, where are you?
1: Out here playing.
0: Almost time for lunch. You hear me?
1: Yes, ma'am.
2: Hey there, little girl. What you doing?
1: Swinging.
2: Your mom around?
1: She's inside, getting lunch ready.
2: Would you like some chewing gum? I got plenty more in my car.
1: I already have some.
2: You want me to give you a push on that swing?
1: Well, Mom says I'm not supposed to talk to strangers.
2: I'm not a stranger. Truth is, you and I are...
0: Annie, come inside. Now!
2: We were only talking.
0: Stay away from her.
2: I was only
0: Annie,
2: trying to...
0: Annie, go inside the house.
1: But I wasn't done swinging.
0: Get away from him and come inside. Now!
2: Listen, I only want...
0: Leave us alone.
2: Can't blame a guy for trying.
1: What's wrong, Mama?
0: You are to stay away from that man. You understand me?
1: Well, why?
0: Because I said so.
1: But who is he?
0: He's your father.
3: This is...

Spring arrived with all the things you'd expect. Warmer days, greener lawns, more rain, more sunshine. And the extreme cold is hopefully a memory now dulled by the passing of time. Some will long to get outside and reclaim all the areas winter seemed to rule over for a few months. There will be leftover parts and pieces from last year's plant growth. They need to be removed for new plants to grow. What you do in the garden or within your landscape means a better season of growth. There's something within this visual that looks a bit like what God does. He can remove the decaying bits of old life living and provide a better season of growth. You might even think of us as a part of that process. And when you do, you might think of us as a partner worth supporting. You know there are things God needs to teach you. We might just be the right place to learn. God seems to do that every day. Your financial support keeps a masterclass on spiritual growth available to everyone. Every day, right here. 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
1: When you disobey a traffic law and get caught, you deserve the fine you get. But if an officer or judge dismisses the case when he has no obligation to do so, he's showing mercy. And it's always wonderful to be on the receiving end of a merciful act. Jesus said, "Blessed are the merciful, for they shall obtain mercy." This is Erwin Lutzer. Tonight on Songs in the Night, we're looking to another beatitude, another teaching from Christ's famous Sermon on the Mount. Stay tuned as we study what it means to extend mercy to others.

Good evening, everyone. From historic Moody Church in the heart of Chicago comes Songs in the Night with Dr. Erwin Lutzer, soloists Glenn Jurian and Bert Kettinger, the King's Carolers, and organist John Innes. This is Songs in the Night.

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1: Thanks, Bill, and good evening to you, my friends. You know, it seems like every day the news brings word of another child found tied up in a closet, or perhaps found barely alive in a dumpster. Examples of the child abuse which is rampant in our society. It's hard for us to imagine how anyone can mistreat a child. Yet I need to say that child abuse has always existed. The Romans, for example, did not admire mercy, and often they left handicapped children exposed to die. Children, particularly the children of slaves, were mistreated. In fact, some philosophers have called mercy a disease of the soul. Well, in Christ's time, some of the legalistic Pharisees were not much better. They were meticulous in meting out punishment for specific sins, but they were lax in showing mercy. And so it is to them and to us. Christ, in the fifth beatitude, says, "Blessed are the merciful, for they shall obtain mercy."

Yes, it is wonderful that love and mercy comes to us from Calvary. Jesus is our example of mercy. Thank you so much, ladies. Mercy is not sentimentality. It's an attribute of God. Theologians tell us that there are two different kinds of attributes. Those that are absolute, that is, those that refer to what God is in himself apart from creation. And the other kind of attributes are called relative. These attributes can only be exercised in relationship to God's creation. And we can exercise those attributes too. For example, God is omnipotent and omniscient. These attributes can only be ascribed to God. But God is also faithful and merciful. Those attributes are the kind that we also can have. God shows mercy to us, and they are reproduced in our lives by the Holy Spirit. In practical terms, this means that when we exercise mercy, we are becoming God-like. Obviously, we'll never have his other attributes, but children are expected to have some of the characteristics of their parents, practicing some of their characteristics and attributes. Through mercy, God relates himself to human beings. It's because of his mercies that we are not consumed. His mercy allows us to continue in fellowship with him despite our imperfections and our sins. I believe that we show mercy by the way we react to those who have wronged us. And Jesus here again is our example, isn't he? Think of his options. He could have just chosen to return to the Heavenly Father rather than struggle as he did in Gethsemane. Of course, we know that his commitment was absolute, so that he would have never abandoned his mission. But theoretically, at least, he could have ended it there and let us go unredeemed. Or he could have retaliated. He could have evened the score. He could have called those legions of angels who would have been glad to come to deliver him. I can't prove it, but I think that those angels had to be restrained. They were grieved to see Christ suffer. They'd have gladly embarked on a rescue mission. Or Christ could have retaliated with his own power. He could have ceased operating like a man and respond with all the power that he had as God. If he had retaliated, it would have been perfectly just. But the whole human race would have then been consigned to separation from God forever. But mercy, that attribute of God that we also should have, mercy found a way that we might go free. And what is mercy? It's showing people more kindness than they deserve, more than justice requires. It's kindness beyond what anyone should expect. Christ died on the cross so that the legitimate and righteous demands of God might be met. And without compromising his justice, a way was found by which justice could be satisfied and mercy extended to the human race. That's why the Bible teaches that in Jesus Christ, mercy and truth are met together.

Yes, we've all prayed, haven't we? Lord, have mercy on me. Thank you, Bert. God could not forgive us simply because of his love and mercy. As I mentioned a moment ago, his justice had to be satisfied. But once Christ satisfied that justice, mercy and love could be unleashed so that we can have unlimited privileges as God's children. But this generous provision that God made was made because of his mercy. He's a God of feeling, a God who cares. So when those demands were met by Christ, love and mercy flowed to all of us. But let's get back to this beatitude. Blessed are the merciful, for they shall obtain mercy. Christ is saying that we ought to display the same quality of character. When we're wronged and we have the power to hurt, most often we should absorb the hurt. How do we show mercy? Well, one way is by being very quick to forgive. We show mercy when we are willing to absorb that penalty. That is what is meant by showing more kindness than could be expected. Remember that parable in Matthew 18 where a slave was forgiven a debt of 10,000 talents? It's about $10 million. But he could not pay, so the king let him off the hook. That forgiveness was not free. It was free to the servant, but it cost the king plenty. 10,000 talents, to be exact. All that the servant knew was that his debt had been canceled freely, but it was costly to the king. There's no such thing as forgiveness without a payment. When the king added up all of his wealth, 10,000 talents were missing, but he absorbed it, and the servant was free. The same principle applies when we show mercy in forgiving one another. If you ruin my reputation through gossip, I forgive you. I let you go free. But my reputation can't be repaired. I simply take the hurt. I take the loss and set you free. That is mercy. That's why the Bible says that in our relationships we ought to forgive one another, even as God, for Christ's sake, has forgiven us. A good example is Stephen. When he was stoned, he prayed to God and said, "Lord, lay not this sin to their charge." He was a man whose heart was filled with mercy. We show mercy when we go beyond the call of duty in helping them. When Abraham's nephew Lot took the best of the pasture land, Abraham did not complain. And when Lot lived in Sodom and was taken captive by enemy kings, Abraham gathered his servants, went on a rescue mission. That was mercy. Abraham could have said, quite rightly, that Lot is getting what he deserved. And even though Lot hurt Abraham, and Abraham now had the power to hurt Lot, Abraham was willing to help his nephew at great personal sacrifice and risk. Joseph did the same. Though the brothers had mistreated him, and even though Joseph now had the power to even the score, he didn't. He showed mercy. To show mercy is to withhold judgment. It is to think the best of everyone. It is to give to our friends the benefit of the doubt. It is to control our tongues to speak well and not speak evil.

The song that Faith has just sung is a wonderful summary of our lives, isn't it? It simplifies everything. Taken, of course, from the book of Micah, chapter 6, verse 8. What does the Lord require of us? That's a good question. To do justly, to love mercy, to walk humbly with our God. That's the path that we should be following. Thank you so much, Faith. What did Christ mean when he said that if we show mercy, we shall receive it? Obviously, he didn't mean that we earn mercy because we extend mercy. We cannot buy God's mercy or even make ourselves worthy of it by showing mercy. Warren Wiersbe suggests that what the Beatitude is saying is, when you experience mercy and share mercy, then your heart is in such a condition that you can receive more mercy to share with others. Maybe it's just another way of saying, give, and it shall be given unto you. Also, in the Sermon on the Mount, Jesus warns against a judgmental, critical spirit, and says that if we judge harshly, we ourselves will be judged by a stricter standard. Remember, do not judge, lest you be judged yourselves, for in the way you judge, you will be judged, and by your standard of measure, it shall be measured to you. Then he tells us that often those who find a speck in their brother's eye actually have a beam in their own eye. And that frequently happens, doesn't it? I've thought to myself that sometimes, indeed, it is the beam that prevents people from being able to see accurately. And yet they find specks, don't they, in other people's eyes. The same concept is found in a Psalm of David. With the merciful, you show yourself merciful. With the blameless man, you show yourself blameless. With the purified, you show yourself pure. And with the crooked, you make yourself seem torturous. That's found in Psalm 18 in the English Standard Version. The point is simply this, that the more merciful we are, oftentimes people react to us in a more merciful way, and even God himself begins to pour more mercy into our souls. I believe that there are many people in our churches today who cannot show mercy because they have not confessed and dealt with the sin of a critical spirit. Those who are angry cannot show mercy. Those who are filled with self-pity cannot show mercy. Those who are legalistic and filled with self-righteousness cannot show mercy. Mercy can only come from a cleansed heart. Those who have received mercy, those who have been humbled by the mercy that they have not deserved, those are the kind of people that can in turn show mercy to others. Can there be mercy even for me? Asked John Newton while the ship on which he was riding was being pounded by the waves. Newton, you might recall, was a great sinner, a man who professed to be an atheist. In fact, I read somewhere that he would give a prize to anyone who would think of some new sin that he had not yet committed. And yet there in his despair, he found mercy and was saved. Later he wrote, "Amazing grace, how sweet the sound that saved a wretch like me. I once was lost, but now am found, was blind, but now I see." Newton knew by experience the words of Jeremiah, "It is of the Lord's mercies that we are not consumed, because his compassions fail not. They are new every morning. Great is thy faithfulness." Mercy is not a quality that is natural to us. Only when we receive it as a gift from God can we display it to others. Having been treated mercifully, we ourselves treat others in the same way. Now, as I demonstrate mercy, God gives me the ability to receive more of his mercy. It's not that mercy can be earned, but God is pleased, and he is generous with us. David said in Psalm 23, "Surely goodness and mercy shall follow me all the days of my life, and I shall dwell in the house of the Lord forever." He knew that goodness would meet his needs, but mercy would blot out his sins. And with that,
he could go on to see his Lord forever.

0: showing and receiving mercy. That's the fifth beatitude from the Sermon on the Mount, and the fifth in Dr. Erwin Lutzer's eight-part series on Christ's great address so long ago. 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Music tonight came to us from the King's Carolers, Faith Wilson, Gail Fletterer, Joanna Hedinga, and Marcia Twedell. Our soloists are Glenn Jorian and Bert Kettinger, along with John Innes at the keyboards. This is Bill Davis, thanking each one of you for tuning in. Here once again is Dr. Lutzer.
1: My friend, I want you to stay tuned because in a moment we're going to pray together.

Father, we pray in the name of Jesus that you will enable us to show mercy, that we might obtain mercy. We pray, Lord, that you will make us quick to forgive, quick to encourage, quick to be willing even to be wounded, that we might set other people free. We ask that this quality of character shall be worked in our lives by your blessed Holy Spirit, who has come to live within all those who are redeemed. And we shall thank you. In Jesus' blessed name we pray. Amen.

can do anything God wants you to do. You can be anything He wants you to be. You can share anything He wants you to share. And you can learn to do, be, and share by learning what He's done, is, and gives. There's freedom in being the exact person God knows you can be. Wisdom in doing the good that convinces people to give God a fresh look. And joy in sharing God's love for mankind. You could have this amazing job. 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
1: Welcome to Joy in Living. I'm Rhonda Autry. Do you remember taking those big family vacations when you were a child? I know in my family, it seemed like the preparation for the trip was always so long and boring. I didn't like the planning. I just wanted to go. I wonder if Moses felt that way about going back to Egypt. God had been preparing him for a long time, and he was finally ready. Today, Becca Horton will continue our lesson in Exodus. Becca is a student of the Word of God who has shared her learning with many women at Bible studies and ladies' conferences. Let's join her in Exodus chapter 4.
2: Verse 18, he prepares to go. Moses went and returned to Jethro, his father-in-law, and said unto him, Let me go, I pray thee, and return unto my brethren which are in Egypt, and see whether they be yet alive. And Jethro said to Moses, Go in peace. And the Lord said unto Moses in Midian, Go, return into Egypt, for all the men are dead which sought thy life. And Moses took his wife and his sons and set them upon an ass. And he returned to the land of Egypt. And Moses took the rod of God in his hand. He's now on his way. And the Lord said to Moses, When thou goest to return into Egypt, see that thou do all these wonders before Pharaoh, which I have put in thine hand. But I will harden his heart, and he shall not let the people go. And thou shalt say unto Pharaoh, Thus saith the Lord, Israel is my son, even my firstborn. And I say unto thee, Let my son go, that he may serve me. And if thou refuse to let him go, behold, I will slay thy son, even thy firstborn. Now as God tells this to Moses, God is jumping ahead long before they leave Egypt. Because there's going to be lots of other things. The last plague, 10th, is going to be the death of Pharaoh's son. And the hardening of his heart is way down near the end also. So God's jumping ahead on these things. Verse 24, came to pass by the way in the end, they stopped overnight, that the Lord met him, Moses, and sought to kill him. Then Zipporah, his wife, took a sharp stone, cut off the foreskin of her son, circumcised him, and cast it at Moses' feet, and said, Surely a bloody husband art thou to me. So God let Moses go. Then she said, A bloody husband art thou because of the circumcision. What is this little insert right here? Very important and very significant. God dealt with Moses because he had neglected to circumcise his own son. Maybe one had been circumcised, yes, two, maybe the other one. But this was a point of disobedience in Moses' life. The law had been given to Abraham that the little baby boys were to be circumcised 8 days of age. But, of course, Moses is in the desert. He's got a Midianite wife. And evidently, she's a pretty strong woman, and she didn't like the idea. Maybe she saw it with the oldest and now the youngest. She's just going to put her foot down and say no. But he had not circumcised his son. So on the way down, God makes an issue out of the point and says, in effect, you either do what I say, or the whole thing's off. You're a dead man, I'll just take you on to heaven and forget you, doing my work. In other words, this became Moses' sin unto death, I would say. In the New Testament, we read about a sin unto death. And it seems that when a Christian will not be obedient and does not follow God and knows full well what they ought to do, and they don't, then after a while, God just says, all right, I'll just take you on home. And this was about to happen to Moses. He was sick unto death. He was about to die. God was going to kill him. I don't know if it was a sudden illness. It just came, and he was just in agony. But immediately in his conscience was, oh, I haven't done this. He probably said something to his wife, and she probably started her little chant again. And finally, he just says, listen, if you want me to get up from here, you take that knife and you do this. And resentfully, the wife, Zipporah, circumcised the son. And then, like a wife can, obedient, but resentful. So she got in her last dig. You're a bloody husband. You're mean and cruel. But he was the head of his house. He had not been. She'd been running it. And so now he was. And God does hold the head of the house responsible. And so immediately he started getting better. The fever, whatever it was, just broke. Everything was fine. He got up. He'd done what God said. But it does appear that she is going to stay there in the wilderness. And he goes along and will meet them when he comes out and brings the children of Israel. So that's interesting, very interesting. Servants of God need to remember not to neglect their own children under the excuse of doing a larger work with God's people. Moses could have said, but oh, I've got this big work for God. My own son, that's different. No, many a servant of God has found out that you cannot neglect the training, the obedience, in their own family, with an excuse, well, I serve a bigger area. Not at all. Duties never conflict. We can do what we need to do with our family, with God's work, and everything else. Duties never conflict. We just think they do. Our job is to get them in the right priority. And then to let the appearance of a conflict be the situation to trust God to show us what to do, and how to meet it all, and even help us meet it as we should. All right, chapter 4, verse 27. The Lord said to Aaron, go into the wilderness to meet Moses. And he went and met him in the mount of God and kissed him. And Moses told Aaron all the words of the Lord who had sent him and all the signs which he had commanded him. And Moses and Aaron went and gathered together all the elders of the children of Israel. And Aaron spake all the words which the Lord had spoken unto Moses. See the mouthpiece? And he did the signs in the sight of the people. And the people believed when they heard that the Lord God had visited the children of Israel and that he had looked upon their affliction, and they bowed their heads and worshiped. This is a wonderful experience. Moses meets Aaron. And by the way, it was probably not God's first will, not his directive will for Aaron to be the mouthpiece. It was God's directive will for Moses to be the mouthpiece. But he put up a little resistance, so God says, okay then, I'll permit, and I'll use Aaron. We're going to see later that Aaron becomes a problem, often. So God's directive will would have been the best way. In Egypt, they go immediately to the elders, and the elders are thrilled, and they believe, and it's wonderful, it's great, it's fine. Chapter 5. Afterward, Moses and Aaron went in, told Pharaoh, thus saith the Lord God of Israel, let my people go, that they may hold a feast unto me in the wilderness. And Pharaoh said, who is the Lord that I should obey his voice to let Israel go? I know not the Lord, neither will I let Israel go. And they said, the God of the Hebrews hath met with us. Let us go, we pray thee, 3 days' journey into the desert, and sacrifice unto the Lord our God, lest he fall upon us with pestilence or with a sword. And the king of Egypt said unto them, wherefore do ye, Moses and Aaron, let the people from their works? Get you into your burdens. And Pharaoh said, behold, the people of the land now are many, and ye make them rest from their burdens. And Pharaoh commanded the same day the taskmasters of the people and their officers, saying, ye shall no more give the people straw to make brick as heretofore. Let them go and gather straw for themselves. And the tale, the total of the bricks which they did make heretofore, ye shall lay upon them. Ye shall not diminish aught thereof, for they be idle. Therefore they cry, saying, let us go and sacrifice to our God. Let their more work be laid upon the men, that they may labor therein, and let them not regard vain words. This bondage became worse, exceedingly worse. No straw, yet they had to make the same number of bricks. and they had cruel beatings if they didn't get it done. They were accused of idleness. Deliverance was further off than ever. Their darkest hour would precede the dawn. Now remember, Israel's bondage in Egypt is a type of our bondage to sin before salvation. It pictures the weary tyranny of sin, the demands of Satan that we should obey him, and the absence of all returns for our toils. Weeping and struggling won't get the person out of it. Trying won't do it. There has to come outside deliverance. Now, Satan, just as this, it gets worse, not better. Satan heavily oppresses one who is about to be delivered from the bondage of sin. This aptly parallels the conviction of the sinner. The conflict, the inner struggle, is at its worst just before the chains are loosened and the soul is set free. And this is all a part of the beautiful picture of salvation. I recall many years ago in a children's Bible club that I taught, a young boy, in fact, it was the hostess of the club, it was her own son who was saved that week. And the week before, some things had been said in class, and it kind of pointed out that he was not saved. In fact, his mother said it unknowingly and unwittingly. She says, well, yes, everyone in the family has been saved except Johnny. Johnny hasn't. And he heard that. I felt a little embarrassed for him. I didn't feel it was wise, but it wasn't in my business, so I didn't say anything. And she didn't mean anything by it, by anything. But God took that and used it to stir up a need and a conviction in his heart. Well, the next week at Bible class, the little boy beautifully, he's the first one, he just beautifully accepted Christ. I led him to the Lord. After his mother was talking, she says, you know, boy, I'm glad to see him accept Christ. She says, you wouldn't believe the trouble he's been this week. He's never been a bad boy, but this week he's been in everything. He's not been like himself. He has just been awful. And I said to her, I said, you know, that's a wonderful sign of conviction. He's beginning to feel the rage, the storm between good and evil in his own soul. And the devil always stirs up problems. That's what conviction is. And today he accepted Christ. The devil never lets anyone leave his kingdom without a fight, you know. And sometimes he pray for people to be saved, a family member. And the problems were bad, but then after you start praying, and you're really praying, it gets worse, it gets awful. You say, I think I better quit praying. No, keep praying. That's just the sign the Lord's working. That's good signs, healthy signs. I recall praying for my dear, wonderful mother who was not saved my first summer home from college, and I had such a burden for my mother to be saved. I could not think of hell and mother in hell. That just tore me up. I remember one night praying so specifically, I was on my knees before I slipped in bed, and I said, oh, God, and I just got a hold of God, and God gave me the assurance that he'd heard that prayer, that my mother was going to be saved. So I climbed into bed with a peace. But I know that those things don't happen overnight. It may take a long while, you know. Well, you know, right after that, within the next week, she and my stepfather got in a big argument and ended up in divorce courts. Oh, I said, oh, my Lord, oh. I've been praying, but I didn't expect all of this. It was bad before, but then it got worse. But I'd grown enough that I knew that God was working, and it may take that, and it did take that. In fact, that's the very thing it took, all those marital problems and all that big mess of a situation. When my mother came to the end of herself, she no longer had control over those things, and she needed help, outside help. She couldn't do it. And she was saved in late September. And that was in July. So when you start praying, this is normal. This is what happened to the children of Israel. It got worse.
1: Moses may have been discouraged to find that even though he was doing the Lord's will, things seemed to be getting worse. Isn't it the same in our lives today? Even now, you may be struggling in a situation that you just don't understand. That should be a signal to you that our enemy, Satan, is fighting to hold you back. If the oppression of the devil is keeping you from trusting God today, pray to the Lord for strength and deliverance. Thanks for listening. I'm Rhonda Autry, reminding you that only by knowing and trusting God can you have true joy in living.

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1: With SRN News, I'm Jason Walker. Iran rejecting the latest U.S. ceasefire proposal, saying it from the United States amounts to surrender, insisting instead on full Iranian sovereignty over the Strait of Hormuz and, quote, an end to all sanctions. In the meantime, U.S. Ambassador to the United Nations, Mike Waltz, tells ABC This Week with George Stephanopoulos that President Trump is giving diplomacy every chance to be taken care of.
2: We don't expect a regime that's been obsessed with a nuclear weapon to just give it up freely. It's going to take this type of pressure. But at the same time, to your point on the ceasefire, look, that's up to President Trump as commander in chief to determine what constitutes a violation, when to go back to military action, or when to continue to give diplomacy a chance.
1: Major climb in profits for a huge oil supplier.
3: After reporting a 12% decline in profits in 2025, Aramco, the world's largest oil company, now reports a 25% jump in the first quarter profits to $32.5 billion. The company increased exports using a pipeline that avoids the disrupted Strait of Hormuz. The East-West pipeline, running across Saudi Arabia to the Red Sea, is now at full capacity, moving 7 million barrels of oil per day. While that can help ease the global oil supply shock, it does not fully replace the lost capacity from the Strait of Hormuz. I'm Lisa Dwyer.
1: The remains of a U.S. soldier missing during military exercises in Morocco recovered in the Atlantic Ocean. The Army says First Lieutenant Kendrick Lamont Key, a 27-year-old air defense artillery officer, was found by Moroccan military search team members. This is SRN News. Well, most Americans do support school choice. Here's Michael Harrington.
4: According to a wide-ranging new study by the Beckett Fund, a Christian legal group, 77% of adults have no problem with moms and dads getting state vouchers to send their kids to private schools and using that money to enroll them in religious institutions. 23% oppose the practice. What's doubly important is the fact that the nation's courts see things the same way, ruling again and again in favor of using vouchers on religious schools. Michael Harrington reporting.
1: Southern Baptist membership sank last year, lowest level since 1973, but the nation's largest Protestant denomination saw increases in worship attendance and baptisms. Membership fell by 3% to some 12.3 million, continuing a near two-decade decline. Weekly attendance, though, up 4% to 4.5 million. This is SRN News. Well, if you think spring cleaning is just for homes and the overall physical appearance, you might want to think again. Here's correspondent Keith Peters with an update that just might surprise you.
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1: Back to Genesis with Dr. John Morris, scientist and president of the Institute for Creation Research. Dr. Morris, is it true that the Archaeopteryx was the transition between reptiles and birds?
2: Chris, it's very popular to say these days that dinosaurs evolved into birds, but this doesn't square with the evidence. Evolutionists claim the ancestor of the birds is Archaeopteryx, a fossil with some features of dinosaurs and some of birds. Now, even though I would question their claim about Archaeopteryx, it's still dated at 30 million years older than the dinosaur. Obviously, the dinosaurs were not its ancestor. Even most evolutionists have given up on Archaeopteryx. It looks like they were separate right from the start. Of course, that's what the Bible says. Back in Genesis, we read that birds were created on day 5 of creation week and land animals, like dinosaurs, on day 6. Evolution has it backwards.
1: For more on creation, visit our website at www.icr.org.

0: You live with regret. Everyone does. Times you could have helped and didn't. Times you made the wrong choice and wished you hadn't. Times you went off the rails and are trying to find your way again. Regret. It hangs out at your house, follows you to work. But God's in the business of forgiving. He doesn't want you to live with regret because it distracts you from an abundant life. Live without distractions. No regret. God is standing by to hear from you. 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
1: We invite you to join us for Rejoice in the Lord Daily as we discover real answers to life's most pressing questions. Today, Pastor Redland turns to Mark 6, verses 45 through 52, as he continues a message entitled, Into a Storm.
2: The last heave of a breath. And then someone usually says, appropriately, they're gone. That means that that body is not them. They are gone. Where are they? If they know Jesus Christ, they are absent from that body, and now they are present with their Lord. And the apostle says, to die, gain. Spurgeon helped us understand a proper perspective about life and death as they're connected in this passage. Listen to what he said about Philippians 1:21. How ominously the words live and die follow each other. There is but a comma between them. Life is but death's vestibule. He says, do you see how closely tied these words are? Life and death, there's but a comma between them. And then he says, life, this prince of preachers, this master of words says, life is but death's vestibule. It's just the little waiting room that you enter in a grand house and you wait there until you are ushered into the full fellowship of the home. And he said, life is so fleeting. It is only but the vestibule, so to speak, for what eternity will one day be. Of course, the problem comes when we no longer see that to live is Christ, to die is actually gain. The thin line between life and death is often very frightening, even troubling to many. Charles Lamb was a well-known author who died many years ago. Listen to what he wrote when speaking about death. Out upon thee, thou ugly, foul phantom. I detest, abhor, and execrate thee. To be shunned as a universal viper, to be branded, proscribed, and evil spoken of. I care not to be carried with the tide that smoothly bears human life to eternity. I am in love with this green earth, the face of town and country, the unspeakable rural solitudes and the sweet security of streets. I would set up my tabernacle here. A new state of being staggers me. Of course, the problem comes when you no longer have the option to set up your tabernacle here. The Bible says in Hebrews chapter 9, verse 27, it is appointed unto man once to die, and after this, the judgment. All will die. That much is certain. But where you go once you die is left to you. And Paul can say with absolute confidence, not with some hope, not with some fairy tale, I'm trusting that this is all just going to work out. Paul says with absolute confidence, to live is Christ, to die, gain. This is the reality of all who know Christ personally. All. Not just some Christians who have lived good enough in life to really enjoy the life ever after. Heaven is gain for all who are now in Christ Jesus. Listen, sometimes we think, you know, if I do enough here, I'm really gonna enjoy heaven there. Do you know what you do here matters? That much is true. Paul even said, the longer I'm here, the more fruit there is that abounds to my account. But do you know what the beauty of heaven is? not your good works, but his finished work. Heaven for all who are there will for all of eternity stand in utter wonder and amazement at the glory and the grace of Jesus Christ. It's not about what you've done, it's about what he did that will be the wonder of heaven. And so Paul says, for me to live, it's Christ. To die, that is only gain. Stephen was the first martyr of the church. He was nearing death by stoning. There was a mob that had drug him out of the city. Heaven was about to be his gain. Listen to what is recorded as Stephen's last words. And they stoned Stephen, Acts 7:59. He was calling upon God and saying, Lord Jesus, receive my spirit. And he kneeled down and cried with a loud voice, Lord, lay not this sin to their charge. And when he had said this, he fell asleep. Do you know how beautiful it is to understand that there was something about Stephen's life that he said, to me, to live is Christ. Whether people that I share Christ with receive it or not, to me, to live. And I see the heavens open and Jesus standing at the right hand of the Father. And they gnashed upon their teeth hearing those words, and they picked up stones and they begin to heave them at Stephen. And Stephen, kneeling down, he speaks to the Father, and then with a loud voice, Lord, lay not this sin to their charge. Who can kill the believer? Who can quench that flame when to live is Christ? And to die, it is only gain. It is the greatest win-win situation that has ever been presented to man. How different this is from others who know not Christ. The well-known psychiatrist, Sigmund Freud, he is, according to Psychology Today, recorded as saying in his last words, now, it is nothing but torture and makes no sense anymore. And then he died. Now it is torture. And the one that people still today look to as the answer for their mind's needs says, and it makes no sense anymore. Why is that? Because whenever we put out of order, to me, to live, Christ, to die, gain, then life really doesn't make the sense God intended it to make. So when it was time for Paul to die, how would this be gain? And we should answer that question. When it's time to die, when is dying actually equal to gain? Well, first of all, when you know Christ personally and have accepted him to be your representative before God. When is dying gain? Listen, if you don't know this today, then know what it means to have Christ as your representative. Paul says it in Philippians chapter 3. In fact, if your Bible's open, look at Philippians 3 and look down at verse number 9. Paul says it this way here. He says, and be found in him. Now catch the words, because those words are meaningful. And be found, discovered. This is where I am. Where? In him, that is Jesus. And he goes on and he says, not having mine own righteousness, which is of the law, but that which is through the faith of Christ, the righteousness which is of God by faith. Do you see what Paul just said? He said, listen, I can't by the keeping of the law be made righteous. So I'm gonna let another represent me before God. And Paul actually stood before God. You say, well, how? In the person of Christ. So it's as if Jesus goes and presents himself, Jesus, the righteous, before God, the holy judge. And God looks at Jesus and he says, righteous, acceptable. Enter thou into the joy of the Lord. Well done, thou good and faithful servant. And to whom is he also speaking those words? the one who is found in him. Why are you made acceptable in heaven? Only because of the one you can be found in, and that is Jesus. Jesus did what you can't. He fully satisfied God. He lived the perfect life. He died a sinner's death. In other words, he paid a righteous, just price. Death, separation from God. He cries out on the cross, my God, why hast thou forsaken me? Because Jesus took on him, he didn't become a sinner, he took on him the sins of the world. And then he conquered it. He was buried like sinners are. But he conquered sin and death and hell. And 3 days later, he rose victorious from the grave, never to die again. And now he invites all who will come to him to allow Jesus to be before God their representative. Let me ask you, before God, who's representing you today? It was when I was 17 that I finally said, I don't want to stand before God on my own account. I am a sinner. The law condemns me. I need another representative. And that person was Jesus the righteous. When is to die gain? When I stand before God in the person of Jesus Christ. I will just mention these. When is to die gain? When God has determined your race is complete. He says it this way in 2 Timothy 4, 6 and 7, for I am now ready to be offered, the time of my departure is at hand. I have fought a good fight, I have finished my course, I have kept the faith. When is to die gain? When God knows, and only God knows, when your race on earth is complete. When is to die gain? When God allows your dying to magnify him more greatly than your living. Do you know there have been martyrs throughout the ages that God has so graciously endued with strength to die that they have died, and by their dying, they have lit a fire of the gospel that remains unquenched. When is to die gain? When God allows your dying to magnify him more greatly than your living. Do you know the outline is fairly simple? To live Christ, to die gain. And by way of conclusion, we might add, today, serve. Today, serve. Sadly, at times, we struggle with balance. And so the Apostle Paul said, I am in a strait betwixt two. Having a desire to depart, which is far better, but I also recognize to be here is needful for you. So Paul now is in this strait between two, life and death. This is very interesting to me. He's saying basically, you know, when I start to fall one way, I am pushed up by the strait that I am in. I have a wall on this side and a wall on that side. He's saying, oh, I long to be with Christ, but then I am propped up by, but to be here is needful. Oh, I want to be here and serve you, but oh, I long to be with Christ. Isn't it interesting that sometimes there are those that hold on hard to life? And God says, don't hold on so tightly, because to die is gain. And there are also those who are fixated on death. And God says, no, don't hold on too tightly to that, because to live is Christ. Who knows when it is time to live and when it is time to die? That is reserved for God alone. And so what do we do until that day? To live, Christ. To die, gain. Today.

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1: The battle for access to abortion pills continues. This is Matt Staver with Freedom's Call. The U.S. Supreme Court issued an administrative stay that temporarily restores nationwide mail-order access to the abortion pill mifepristone. The Fifth Circuit Court of Appeals previously ruled that the FDA must reinstate the in-person requirement for dispensing the drug as the case moves through the courts. The Fifth Circuit's decision temporarily blocked the 2023 FDA rule change challenged by Louisiana that allowed mifepristone to be distributed through the mail without an in-person medical visit. Then the two drug companies asked the U.S. Supreme Court to pause this ruling by the Fifth Circuit. Justice Samuel Alito issued the administrative stay that temporarily keeps mifepristone available by mail while the justices fully consider the drug company's request. The FDA should not be allowed to facilitate abortion pill trafficking nationwide through the mail. Stay informed at Liberty Counsel's website, lc.org/life.

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1: With SRN News, I'm Jason Walker. President Trump sounding very much like he's not interested. He's rejecting Iran's response to an American proposal to end the war. Mr. Trump calls it, quote, totally unacceptable. The president says Iran has been playing games with the U.S. as well as the rest of the world for some 47 years. In the meantime, Arkansas Republican Senator Tom Cotton, amazed by the claim from Trump critics that the Iran military is winning the war.
2: All their friends have been killed. They're afraid of being killed. They're afraid to turn on their phones because they think a bomb is going to drop on them the minute they do. Their Navy is sunk to the bottom of the sea. They have no air defenses left. And we've vastly degraded their missile and drones, as well as their manufacturing capabilities to replace those things. It doesn't exactly look like a victory to me.
1: United Nations body changes in projects on so-called climate change. Here's correspondent Ken Lorman.
3: The UN's Intergovernmental Panel on Climate Change has removed its most extreme and implausible climate scenarios from its new framework, acknowledging that prior projections described what some see as impossible futures. This change has implications for climate policy, including reduced urgency for steep emission cuts by 2030, though media coverage of the shift remains limited.
1: In Syracuse, New York, a man now in custody that after allegedly shooting three officers and wounding them and getting in a six-hour standoff with police. Authorities say the 55-year-old man wounded the officers with a shotgun and then barricaded himself inside his home. More than 100 officers from several agencies had responded. This is SRN News. Richard Dawkins believes that AI is alive.
4: The leading atheist and evolutionary biologist has been holding conversations with a new chatbot, Claude, built by the Anthropic company, and says, quote, I believe it has consciousness. Author George Calder, writing in the expose, says Dawkins has always ridiculed belief in God, but he now conversely appears to believe in machine consciousness. Anthropic has also been suggesting that Claude should be considered a sentient living being. Michael Harrington reporting.
1: Faith leaders in California assuming new roles in their communities after last year's wildfires. 16 months after the tragedy, faith leaders still helping community members pick up the pieces. They are learning about insurance and land use regulations, all the while raising funds for essentials to rebuild their houses of worship that were also gutted. This is SRN News. We are learning more about that very bizarre incident in Denver involving a person walking onto the runway as a plane was preparing to lift off.
5: You hear the pilot on ATC.com.
6: South Frontier 4345, we're stopping on the runway. We just hit somebody. We have an engine fire.
5: The plane en route to L.A., the pilot aborting takeoff.
6: There was an individual walking across the runway.
5: One engine on the wing, seen in pictures, severely damaged, caught fire, causing smoke on the plane and an emergency evacuation.
6: We've got smoke in the aircraft. We're going to evacuate on the runway.
5: Passengers taking to social media to complain about the slow pace of that evacuation off the plane and down that inflatable slide. The NTSB looking into that as well. Denver Airport reports 12 injuries. 5 people went to the hospital. I'm Julie Walker.
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7: Worry is like paying interest on a bill that isn't due yet. You run tomorrow through your head over and over and call it planning. Jesus never said pretend life is easy. 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Enough strength for today, enough grace for this moment. So when your mind moves into next week, pull it back to today. Put tomorrow in God's hands. He's already there. 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

0: For the Lord himself will descend from heaven with a cry of command, with the voice of an archangel, and with the sound of the trumpet of God, and the dead in Christ will rise first.
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1: Start with the small things that bug you in your relationship, okay? Just start with the small stuff that kind of frustrates you. Doug, we have big issues in our marriage. I know. And one of the reasons you have big issues in your marriage is because when there were small issues, you stirred it up. And they just became bigger and bigger and bigger. I get it. So start practicing this with the small frustrations and then see if that can lead to some of the bigger issues. Like if the person you're married to loads the dishwasher the wrong

We love planned giving. Monthly financial gifts keep us going. But some people give for very specific reasons. For instance, some send a gift in honor of someone's birthday, anniversary, or celebration of life. 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

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He is right beside you, offering a helping hand. 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
2: Perhaps a few of you can identify. You and some friends have been invited out to dinner at one of those all-you-can-stuff places. You pay one price, and then how much you eat is up to you or your conscience, which you find you have left at home. Each time you go, if you're like I am, you are convinced this time will be different. But somehow, when you behold that mountain of delicacies, your eyes send a signal to your stomach that says, this is it. Go for it. After all, you haven't eaten for 2 hours. So you go for it. 12 helpings of mashed potatoes, 3 servings of roast beef, 5 dinner rolls, a couple of slices of chocolate cake a la mode, and you feel rescued from starvation, at least for the moment. The people at

0: your table have all turned green watching you. And on the way home, you begin to turn green as well. And here is your momentous resolution. No doubt you've made it before. I'm not going to eat again for a week. Whoopee. The interesting thing is, come the next morning, you stagger to the kitchen, stomach aching, head reeling, and still asking the question of the ages. What's for breakfast? You ate enough food at one sitting to feed half the starving people in the world, and 8 hours later, this insatiable appetite is crying out once again. Why you should ever have to eat again after that embarrassing demonstration of gluttony, no one knows, but here you are, bacon and eggs before you, ready to go at it again. I'll tell you why. Because the appetites of the flesh are never satisfied. The flesh cannot store up nourishment or pleasure and release it later in predetermined amounts. The flesh is satisfied only for a moment, but it always cries out for more. Not so with the Spirit. The Spirit is the opposite. Everything the Spirit does is eternal. God's brand on a man or woman is permanent. God's word in a man or woman's heart is permanent. God's love implanted in a man or woman's life never departs. In fact, in direct opposition to the flesh, whatever the Spirit does in your life, if you'll free it to do so, actually will multiply and continue to produce fruit. In other words, it is possible to eat and never be hungry again. It is possible to drink and never thirst again. It is possible. Again, the flesh can't understand that because the flesh thinks in physical terms, but it is possible. And the story we're about to read from the life of God on earth this morning was designed for us to magnify that amazing contrast between that which was born of the flesh and that which was born of the Spirit. Our scripture will be found in Matthew chapter 4, Luke chapter 3, and John chapter 4. Now Herod the Tetrarch, on being rebuked by John about Herodias, his brother Philip's wife, and all the evil things Herod had done, added yet this above all, he shut up John in prison. When therefore the Lord knew the Pharisees had heard that Jesus was winning and baptizing more than John, although Jesus wasn't baptizing, his disciples were, when he heard that John had been arrested, he left Judea and withdrew again unto Galilee. And he needed to pass through Samaria. He came therefore to a city of Samaria called Sychar, near the portion of land which Jacob gave to his son Joseph. Now Jacob's well was there. Jesus, therefore, being worn from the journey, sat in weariness by the well. Jesus said to her, "Give me some to drink." For his disciples had gone away into the city to purchase food. Then said the woman of Samaria to him, "How is it that you, a Jew, are asking a drink of me, a woman of Samaria?" For the Jews had no dealing with the Samaritans. And Jesus answered and said to her, "If you had known the gift of God and who he is who says to you, 'Give me some to drink,' you would have asked of him, and he would have given you living water." The woman said to him, "Sir, you have nothing to draw with, and the well is deep. From where then do you have this living water? Are you greater than our father Jacob, who gave us this well and drank from it himself and his sons and his cattle?" Jesus answered and said to her, "All who drink of this water will thirst again. But anyone who drinks of the water that I will give him shall never thirst again. But the water that I will give him will become in him a fountain of water, springing up into everlasting life." You see, there is then such a thing as a living fountain, a wellspring that flows without stopping, a stream that pours into a life and through a life that so satisfies that that life need never thirst again. There is such a thing as living bread that once taken satisfies the need of a man forever and causes him to be eternally filled. There is. Jesus said so. And if Jesus said so, then we can write that down on the archives of our hearts as an absolute. No, we may not understand it, but the fact that we cannot understand it without divine wisdom all the more guarantees us that it's true. Living water, springs of life. What a promise. What a God. You and I probably never would have had this encounter. In the first place, we never would have gone through Samaria. It was not the place for a Jew to go, for the enmity between the two peoples was so pronounced that this woman was taken back because Jesus so much as spoke to her. Secondly, had we for some reason passed that way, in all likelihood we never would have spoken to this woman. First, she was a woman, and in Jesus' day that was enough. Secondly, she was a Samaritan, and thirdly, she was obviously not the kind of person you and I would have wanted to be associated with. We would have surmised, after all, we have our reputations. Remember, however, that the primary reason for this study in the life of Christ is to discern how Jesus behaved in the marketplace of life so that we can know how God in us will behave as well. Therefore, we must take a careful look at why Jesus went through Samaria and why Jesus spoke to this woman. The thoughts of our God are so much higher than ours, and his heart beats to such a different beat. Jesus had to go through Samaria, not because it was convenient, not because it was easy, not because his team wanted to. They probably didn't. Jesus had to go through Samaria because there was someone in Samaria who needed him. Someone no one else would even talk to. Someone who was a prime candidate for eternity. Somebody nobody wanted. Somebody whose reputation would have made them unacceptable in the local church. Jesus went through Samaria even at the great personal risk to himself, perhaps, because he had an appointment with destiny in Samaria, an appointment with a woman who was morally corrupt and theologically confused. But she knew she had a need. And that was all Jesus was looking for. So Jesus had to go through Samaria because his father had someone in Samaria for him to talk to. And Jesus had to speak to this woman because she was that someone. I could not help but think as I read this story that you and I so often try to relate to those where we work or where we live who are the most acceptable to us, assuming wrongfully that these are the most acceptable to God. And yet it was the outcast, the downtrodden, the misunderstood, the socially ill-adjusted, the perennial failures who cross our paths each day in the marketplace, those are the ones Jesus would have most likely stopped and talked to. Not because he was looking for friends, because he was looking for souls. He was a fisher of men. He'd come to seek and to save those who would admit they were lost. Those are not always life's success stories. They are often life's cast-offs. Jesus invested his life in the blind, the lame, the leper, the hungry, the lonely, the angry, the mourner, the scorner, the beggar, the thief. Life's losers were candidates for Christ-led fishing expeditions. Don't ever forget it. You and I need to re-examine the waters in which we search for souls. We all want to win the clean-cut, socially acceptable success stories for Christ. So few want to walk where Jesus walked. So few want to talk to the ones to whom Jesus talked. Jesus had to go through Samaria. So do we. Now listen carefully to the question Jesus asked this woman once he had engaged her in conversation. Now, how he succeeded in getting rid of his disciples and sending them all off at once for food, we don't know, but it was a good idea. At any rate, Jesus was there alone, and a woman came to draw water from the well. Jesus, as he so often did, opened up the conversation with a question. He didn't hand her a tract and say, "God loves you, sister." He didn't begin to recite a pre-recorded transcription he had reserved for all potential converts. He looked around, tried to find something in the area, something physical that both of them could relate to, and then he asked her a question so that she had no choice but to respond. In essence, he looked at her with those penetrating eyes of his, and he simply asked her, "I wonder if you'd be so kind as to fetch me a glass of water." It's hardly what you would call a classic introduction to a lesson in evangelism. But you see, Jesus wanted to talk to her about water, about a kind of water she'd never seen before. To do that, he had to begin by calling attention to the props his heavenly Father had created on earth to teach heavenly truth. Yes, God created water for many reasons, not the least of which would be to sustain physical life. But listen, everything God ever made has a higher purpose and a higher plan than that which you and I see on this physical earth. Everything. For instance, our great God did not look around one day and see the trees, scratch his head and say, "Hey, trees would make a good illustration of spiritual growth. I think I'll use them." No, our Creator God and our creative God designed the tree, planted the tree on planet Earth with all of its thousands of types and kinds and purposes for one basic reason. He wanted a physical illustration to teach spiritual truth. That's why the trees are there. That's why the sun is there. That's why the moon is there. That's why the stars are there. That's why the grass is there. That's why the water's there. Sure, he found lots of ways to use trees in this kingdom to feed us, to shade us, to give us raw materials, but his primary reason for designing the tree was spiritual. Paul said it in Romans chapter 1, "What may be known about God is plain. For since the creation of the world, God's invisible qualities, his eternal power, his divine nature, have been clearly seen." You say, "How?" They're understood from the things he made, so that men are without excuse. Without excuse? Why? Because our God designed the universe and everything in it to teach spiritual truth. The textbook of eternity is carefully inscribed on the scrolls of every hillside, beautifully illustrated by every majestic mountain peak, carefully explained by every winding stream. It is forever bound in the cloth of the clouds, carefully covered by the web of the wind, wonderfully etched on the paper of nature. Life on planet Earth is a picture book of the eternal God to anyone who have eyes that have been opened to behold its meaning. I think we need to ask ourselves, how creative are we in the way we approach those who need Christ? Do we use the backdrop of this world we live in to the maximum as a teaching tool? Are we creative in lovingly designing questions that demand a response? Or are we more creative in how we teach in the classrooms of life than we are in how we teach in the halls of eternity? Jesus in us is sensitive to the approach we use to those who are searching. So water and wells and thirst were natural commodities, custom designed by a sovereign creator for just a moment such as this. The purpose of water, if it was to be fulfilled in the plan of God, included the fact that it had to be used to demonstrate truth. "Woman, I'd like a glass of water." And the stage was set for the drama of eternity to be enacted once again, and water was to be the divine catalyst at the center of it all. The woman's response indicated that she was in awe, but she wasn't in awe at what Jesus had said. At this point, she was in awe that he'd said anything to her. Here's how she responded. "How is it that you, a Jew, are asking a drink of me, a woman of Samaria? How is it that you, an high and mighty Jew, would even speak to me? Don't you know who I am? I'm a Samaritan." Jesus responds by telling her if she only knew who she was talking to, she'd ask him for something so much more valuable her mind couldn't grasp it. Living water would be hers for the asking, but once again, he was speaking of things spiritual. She was thinking of things physical because she had no spirit within her to interpret spiritual truth. So she answered, "Sir, you have nothing to draw with. The well's deep. Where then do you have living water? Are you greater than our father Jacob? He gave us this well. He drank from it himself along with his sons and his cattle." In other words, "Thanks for the offer, kind sir, but don't you understand how deep this well is? What would you use to drop water with?" Now, Jacob's well is best estimated to have a depth of no less than 65 feet and no more than 100 feet. In order to get water from something of that depth, a rope would be fastened to a leather bucket or an earthen jar. And that rope would be lowered a little at a time, either by means of a pulley or sometimes just by sliding the rope a little at a time over the edge until it got down to where the water was. It was obvious Jesus had nothing with him that would allow him to draw water from that incredibly deep well. The woman, therefore, was questioning the credibility of Jesus' claims of possessing this living water because she could only see that which was temporal, and there was no way this foreigner with the penetrating eyes was going to give her any water. Who do you think he was? Was he claiming to be better than Jacob himself? The world, you see, can't be quiet long enough to listen to the sounds of eternity. So quick they are to feed the words of life into their computers, which have been programmed into the language of this life, and come up with a message of skepticism and doubt. But the interesting thing in this passage is how patient Jesus was. How patient Jesus is. He just lets the conversation run its course until the world runs out of excuses. And then he quietly moves in with truth. He answers the woman with an incredible offer. All who drink of this water will thirst again. But anyone who drinks of the water that I will give him will never thirst again. The water I will give him will become in him a fountain of water springing up to everlasting life. Jesus didn't try to make fun of this woman's ignorance of spiritual truth. And he didn't try to impress her with his evangelical jargon. He understood the world she lived in. And he let her know. He too walked those same dusty roads. He too got hungry. He too got thirsty. He too got weary. In fact, one of the most encouraging verses in all of Scripture is the one we read earlier this morning. Jesus, therefore, being worn from the journey, sat by the well weary. What an encouraging phrase. It means Jesus understands our weariness. Jesus understands our worries. He understands. He's been tested the same ways we have, and he does not make light of us. He did not make light of her. Remember, he has not come to condemn us. He has come to save us. With a love so patient, so characteristic of the nature of God, Jesus goes on and explains to this slow of understanding woman, there's another kind of water. Something she's never tasted before. It is of a different substance because it has a different purpose. But like real water, it satisfies thirst. Like real water, it sustains life. Like real water, it cools the fevered brow. Like real water, it sweeps through the parched valleys of life, and there spring up from the deserts of our existence rich green testimonies born out of death itself. And yet, unlike real water, this living water feeds the soul rather than the body. And unlike real water, this living water has that one divine characteristic that sets it apart. It lasts forever. Jesus could have filled her cup with the cool, satisfying water from Jacob's well, and in a matter of minutes, with the scorching sun beating on her brow, she'd have just been thirsty again. But this water that I shall give you, Jesus says, drink of it, fill your cup to the brim, and you'll never thirst again. Never? Never. Instead of temporarily meeting a physical need, this water, Jesus says, will become a living fountain. It'll take up its roots inside your soul and welling up within you constantly, continually. It will pour forth into your life transformation. Living water. An eternal fountain. You'll never thirst again. You say, wow. If I had something like that, I'd rush out into the highways and byways of this world, and I'd shout it to the top of my lungs, living water, get it here. Beloved, not only do you have it, it's free. And like this confused Samaritan woman, there's a whole world out there dying of spiritual thirst, waiting for somebody to come along with the ladle of eternity and fill their cup with life. I think the key word in this whole confrontation would be the word fountain. It's used in James 3:11. There it's referred to as spring. It literally means the source from which nourishment comes. It means, metaphorically, the nature of God when he indwells a man, filling him, flooding him with power and strength. It's designed so well in Revelation 7, 16 through 17 to teach us what Jesus is really saying. It says, they shall neither hunger anymore or thirst anymore. The sun shall not strike them, nor any heat, for the Lamb who is in the midst of the throne will shepherd them and lead them to fountains of living waters. And God will wipe away every tear from their eyes. Living waters, an unceasing measure of God's character pouring in us and pouring through us for all eternity. That'll be heaven. But there's a foretaste of heaven on earth that's ours for the taking. It is the process of setting the Spirit of God free in us to be himself in us. And when we do that, springs of living water implanted in our souls when Christ came in begin to issue forth through our entire beings, cleansing us, filling us, satisfying an insatiable desire for things eternal. And we become eternally, continually what God intended us to be. You have to keep going back to a well and draw up water again and again. It begins to become stagnant and it begins to become depleted. But that's not true of a fountain. A fountain flows. It brings constant refreshment, continual cleansing, and a ray of beauty to those who look from the outside. Sure, a fountain will slow down if dirt or corrosion gets in and hinders its flow. But when you remove whatever's blocking the flow, it springs forth again as though it had never missed a beat. Living water. Jesus said, woman, I have something I want to give you. It acts like water because my Father had it in mind when he created water. It's called the Spirit of God. I'd like to plant it inside your corroded life, Jesus said, if only you'll let me. It'll pour through those jaded corners of your heart and set you free. Not like the kind of water you draw from this well. You drink of it and you'll thirst again. I want to give you living water. I want you to experience the reality of God living in you, living through you. You need never again long for your spirit to be satisfied. It'll never stop being satisfied. For living water will be like a spring bubbling up inside of you. We will see just how this prospect for eternity handled the Master's unusual offer. It would go down in biblical history as one of the greatest conversations God ever had with a human being. But for now, in closing, may I simply appeal to you, even as Jesus appealed to this woman. There's no need to leave this place hungering and thirsting for truth. In fact, you don't ever have to thirst again. You can taste eternity before you walk another inch. And in the process, give the God who made you the right to return to within you that wellspring of joy for which he created you. You can ask Christ to come into your heart this morning and fill your cup. Living water. Are you thirsty? Then drink of it, beloved. It is free to whoever will take it. And once you taste it, unlike anything you have ever experienced before, you will never thirst again.
1: 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Well, thank you for listening. We pray God's richest blessing may be yours as he continues to live his life in you.
2: There was a beginning, there will be an end, and that middle part is your current place of exploration. 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
2: Back to Genesis with Dr. John Morris, scientist and president of the Institute for Creation Research. Dr. Morris, is it true that the Archaeopteryx was the transition between reptiles and birds?
3: Chris, it's very popular to say these days that dinosaurs evolved into birds, but this doesn't square with the evidence. Evolutionists claim the ancestor of the birds is Archaeopteryx, a fossil with some features of dinosaurs and some of birds. Now, even though I would question their claim about Archaeopteryx, it's still dated at 30 million years older than the dinosaur. Obviously, the dinosaurs were not its ancestor. Even most evolutionists have given up on Archaeopteryx. It looks like they were separate right from the start. Of course, that's what the Bible says. Back in Genesis, we read that birds were created on day 5 of creation week and land animals, like dinosaurs, on day 6. Evolution has it backwards.
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1: The battle for access to abortion pills continues. This is Matt Staver with Freedom's Call. The U.S. Supreme Court issued an administrative stay that temporarily restores nationwide mail-order access to the abortion pill mifepristone. The Fifth Circuit Court of Appeals previously ruled that the FDA must reinstate the in-person requirement for dispensing the drug as the case moves through the courts. The Fifth Circuit's decision temporarily blocked the 2023 FDA rule change challenged by Louisiana that allowed mifepristone to be distributed through the mail without an in-person medical visit. Then the two drug companies asked the U.S. Supreme Court to pause this ruling by the Fifth Circuit. Justice Samuel Alito issued the administrative stay that temporarily keeps mifepristone available by mail while the justices fully consider the drug company's request. The FDA should not be allowed to facilitate abortion pill trafficking nationwide through the mail. Stay informed at Liberty Counsel's website, lc.org/life.

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1: Not only does she have many noisy responsibilities from morning to night, but she experiences an unusual kind of emotional stress as well. 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
2: Last week we talked about routine and how routine gets a little overwhelming because it feels frustrating just doing the day to day. 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We go to the doctor's office and we wait an hour to see the doctor. And somehow, that 10 seconds of waiting on a slow computer feels like the longest wait of all. That little spinning circle on your screen, that 10 seconds is not 10 seconds. It's a test of my character, I'm telling you. I don't like to wait. And I dare say if you're here and honest this morning, neither do you. But those are small waits. Those are not big deals. The harder waits are not measured in minutes. Those harder waits are measured in days, weeks, months, and even sometimes years. When you're waiting for direction, when you're waiting for change, when you're waiting for healing, when you're waiting for God just to move, that's where faith is tested the most. Not in believing that God can act, but in trusting Him when He hasn't acted yet. There's nothing more ordinary, nothing more difficult than waiting. And David experienced it. David, a man after God's own heart, he struggled with times of waiting. Psalm 27 is a psalm that's written by David. From the inscription, we can't tell the circumstances from which he's writing this psalm. It could have been when he was waiting out in that pasture field for God to take him to where he needed to be. It could have been while he was waiting for Israel to move when Goliath was assailing the people of Israel. It could have been when he was running from Saul, waiting before God brought him to the throne. It could have been while he was waiting when Absalom led an insurrection against him. We don't know where his waiting was, but we do know that he waited. And Psalm 27 gives us some principles of how to wait in the right way. I want you to notice verse 14. It's the concluding remark of David, and it seems completely out of context with the previous 13 verses, but when you study it, you begin to realize that David is giving you the attributes of waiting faith. He says in verse 14, "Wait on the Lord. Be of good courage, and He shall strengthen thy heart. Wait, I say, on the Lord." Why do we wait on the Lord? Because the greatest faith is not displayed when you get what you want from the Lord. The greatest faith is trusting God as you wait for the answer. There's five attributes of continuing waiting faith when life feels uncertain. Notice them with me from Psalm 27. Number one, there is a reflecting faith. David says, as I begin with this matter of waiting, I'm going to reflect on who God is. I'm going to remember who God is while I wait. Notice verse 1. Do you have your Bible open to Psalm 27? Say amen. Amen. He says in verse 1, "The Lord is my light and my salvation. Whom shall I fear? The Lord is the strength of my life. Of whom shall I be afraid?" David doesn't begin with his situation. We have no idea the situation surrounding him in this moment. So he doesn't begin with his situation. He begins with God. Notice twice he says the Lord. It's the Hebrew term Yahweh. It's the covenant name of God. It's the name of God who keeps his promises and meets his covenants. But it's not just a recollection, a reflection on God, Yahweh. This is a personal statement. He doesn't say that the Lord is a light, the Lord is a salvation, the Lord is a strength for life. No, he says the Lord is my light, he is my salvation, he is my strength for my life. He's not describing how he feels. He's reflecting on what he knows about God. He says, first of all, the Lord is my light for direction. The Lord is my light. Psalm 119 says, "Thy word is a lamp unto my feet and a light unto my path." There's something about wandering in darkness that when the light comes on, it makes it so much easier to get your direction. Have you ever had to wake up in the middle of the night and you don't want to turn the lights on? And in the process of walking through the house, you meet every wall and stub your toe on every piece of furniture? You know the house well, but the darkness disguises and sometimes confuses you, and as a result, you need the light to be able to have clarity to take that next step. So David, in this moment of waiting, says, "I recognize that the Lord is my light for direction. He will guide me into the next step, not the full plan. I wish God would give us the full plan for everything, but he guides us to that next step. He guides our feet in the lighted path." He says, "The Lord is my light for direction." He says, secondly, "The Lord is my Savior for deliverance." He says, "He's my salvation." It speaks of rescue. David is not being rescued in this very moment, but he declares who God is, that God is the deliverer. You see, faith is not built on what God is doing right now. Faith is built on trusting who God is. If you're waiting to see God who can deliver, you have to believe that he can as you wait. He says, "I have a light that gives me direction. I have a Savior who gives me deliverance." But then he says, "I have a Lord who is my stronghold. He is my defense. The Lord is the strength of my life." Circle in your Bible that phrase, "strength of my life." He is my fortress. He is the place of security. Here's a term we hear that's kind of negative in our culture. He's my safe space. He takes me to a place where I'm protected. I'm not exposed to the enemy. I'm safe in the protection of my loving Father. And as a result of knowing who God is, the light, the Savior, the stronghold, two questions naturally come up in verse 1. He says in verse 1, "Whom shall I fear? If the Lord is my light and my salvation, whom shall I fear? If the Lord is my strength of my life, of whom shall I be afraid?" I pondered that this week, and why did he say it twice? You read that, and you're going to find the Hebrew word for fear is the exact same word, but it's a different tense and usage. One speaks of the object of fear. Of whom shall I be afraid? Of whom shall I be fearful of? Whom shall I fear? One speaks of the experience of fear. The other speaks of the objects of fear. There are just some things that bring fear into our hearts when we hear about them, or maybe we see it on television. I'll confess my fear. If you're normal like me, you're afraid of snakes. I do not like snakes. The Bible says the only good snake is a dead snake. Amen. That's good preaching right there. These are objects of fear. But I don't encounter snakes on a regular basis. I make clear that I avoid them completely. But there are times, though, I still experience fear based on the circumstance. And what David is saying, "The Lord is my light and my salvation. Of whom shall I fear?" I don't have to be fearful of objects that bring phobia to my life. But I do recognize that when times come, there is difficulty. I still don't have to be afraid as I experience fear. These are rhetorical questions built on the certainty of who God is, regardless of the object or the experience. When God is your light and your salvation, you don't have to fear the outcome. When God is your stronghold, you don't have to fear the opposition. And a reflecting faith as you wait. stabilizes you when life feels uncertain. There's a second attribute of waiting faith, not only this matter of reflecting faith, but recollecting faith. He takes it a step further of not just who God is, but he remembers what God has done as he waits. Look at verse number 2. He says in verse 2, when the wicked, even mine enemies and my foes, came upon me to eat up my flesh, they stumbled and fell. Though a host should encamp against me, my heart shall not fear. Though wars should rise against me, in this will I be confident. David moves now from reflection to recollection. He says, not only do I know who God is, I know what God's done for me in the past. And this is the critical movement in the life of faith for the believer. He deliberately spends time, first of all, remembering God's past deliverance. Look at verse 2. When the wicked, even mine enemies and my foes, came upon me to eat my flesh, and they stumbled and fell. That language is intense. They came to eat up my flesh. Describes violence. It describes aggressive opposition. And these are real moments in David's life. He's recalling real moments when the enemies advanced against him, when the intent was to destroy him. Maybe he's recalling that lion that came against him as he was tending to the sheep. Maybe he recalled that bear that came against him as he was tending to the flock. Perhaps it was Goliath that he saw there as he was accusing Israel of being weak and having no God, but he stood him down by the grace of God. Maybe it was the crazed, maniacal look of Saul as he would hurl the spear at him. And he says, I recognize all of these enemies of the past desired to destroy me, but notice how he ends the verse. He says in verse 2, they stumbled and fell. Underline that phrase in your Bible and write out from it the word sovereignty. Because David is interpreting the past events through the lens of God's sovereignty. He could have said, I escaped the lion, I escaped the bear, I escaped Goliath, I escaped Saul. But when he looks in the past and he sees what God has done, he recognizes that it wasn't that David escaped. He recognized that God caused the enemy to fall. He understands that God overturned what could have easily overtaken him. Now here, I want you to hear this morning. We think in waiting, the one thing that we need is just more patience. And granted, waiting requires patience. But more than patience, you need perspective. You need to see what God has done in the past. You need to see that he has been faithful. It wasn't you who brought yourself through that past situation. It was God. They fell, not I escaped. And waiting faith says, God, I see you have brought me through this before, and I know you're not finished with me now. You'll continue. That leads me to the second thought. You rest in God's present confidence. When he looks at what God has done in the past with the wicked, with the enemies, those that desire to eat up flesh and to cause him to be destroyed, God causes them to stumble and fall. And then he says, in the present, though a host should encamp against me, my heart shall not fear. Though war should rise against me, in this will I be confident.
1: 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Waiting is not easy. 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Even when you do not see movement, God is still at work. So stay steady, keep trusting who God is, even when you cannot yet see what He is doing. Because the same God who has been faithful in the past is faithful still. 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

Good morning. Welcome to Joy in the Morning on this Monday, May 11th, the month of graduations and weddings and vacations. I've known some that have graduated, and then because the family's all gathered, they go ahead and get married, and then vacations commence. It's a whole lot of joy in a small, condensed period of time. Much like this program, we do a lot of praising and singing and fellowshipping in just 2 hours. So glad you could join in the fellowship this morning.

0: Now, a brother can be restored. That's good news if you've gotten away from God. Our God is a God of a second chance. If you read the Bible tells about men who got away from God and who got back to God, because the Bible does not mistake the moment for the man. And the Bible is a picture of people who've gotten away from God and yet have gotten back to God. David, the man after God's own heart. What a mighty, wonderful man was David. I've got a son named David. David committed a horrible sin. You say he was only human. No, I say he was desperately wicked. He was overtaken with a fault. And yet he prayed, "Lord, restore unto me the joy of thy salvation." And thank God, God did. And God gave him a second chance. Our God is a God of a second chance.
1: 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Waiting for you now at profoundtruth.org.

This week's hidden treasure is about the Lord's presence. His name, Jehovah Shammah, means the Lord is there. We find that name in Ezekiel 48:35. That's the last verse of Ezekiel's prophecy. In chapter 48, there is a record of the allotments of land given to the tribes of Israel. The last verse says, "And the name of the city from that day shall be Jehovah Shammah. The Lord is there." This week's verse is from the New Testament, which contains the essence of Jehovah Shammah. Please repeat after me to begin memorizing some of Christ's final words spoken on this earth. Matthew 28:20. "Teaching them to observe all things whatsoever I have commanded you. And lo, I am with you always, even unto the end of the world." Matthew 28:20.

Severe weather can happen at any time and can take many forms, from flash floods to tornadoes. Many of us are on high alert as winter turns to spring, then summer, and the cold, dry air collides with the moist, warm air. That's when severe weather is most likely to strike. Don't be caught off guard. 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

Nearly every wannabe entrepreneur has had visions of hitting it big with a clever idea like the pet rock that would catch on fast and rocket them to success. This week's Brain Teasers will look at one such clever innovator that turned a simple idea into a marketing phenomenon. Harold Braunhut was born in 1926 in Tennessee, but grew up in New York City. His grandfather ran a toy company, so he grew up surrounded by the business. In the late 1950s, Harold had a brilliant new idea for a children's toy. Now, the Wham-O company had recently tried selling instant fish, just add water. It was a lump of dried mud that contained the dormant egg of a killifish. When placed in water, the egg hatched and the fish grew. However, the product failed because demand exceeded supply and orders couldn't be filled. Around the same time, the ant farm kit became all the rage. So the precedent was there. You could sell science to kids using actual life forms. All that was needed was the right entrepreneur, the right idea, and the right critter. One day, Harold walked into a pet shop and noticed that they were selling live brine shrimp as pet food. Just scoop some out, put them in a bag of water, and take them home to feed your fish. Harold also noted that the brine shrimp, officially known as Artemia salina, could be purchased as eggs to be grown at home. We'll continue there tomorrow.

0: Learn about the Earth's wandering compass next on today's Creation Moment. And now, here's our Creation Moment host, Ian Taylor.
1: The Earth's magnetic field makes compasses work so that the Boy Scouts don't get lost in the woods and ships arrive at the correct port. The North Pole actually moves over time. This means that navigators periodically need updated information on the position of the North Pole for their charts. Many people have the idea that the Earth's magnetic field moves, but very slowly. However, the Earth's magnetic field offers some of the clearest evidences that the Earth is young. Geophysicists recently reported that the North Magnetic Pole has moved 800 kilometers northwest of where it was in 1904. That's a much faster rate of movement than many people imagined. However, its speed and direction of movement are about what was expected by the geophysicists. They also report that the magnetic pole has moved as much as 80 kilometers in one day. Measurements taken over the last 150 years show that the Earth's magnetic field is decaying. When Christ walked the hills of Palestine, the magnetic field was twice as powerful as it is today. The Earth is much more dynamic and changeable than most people, including many scientists, think. These rapid changes in the position of the magnetic pole and the rapid decay of the magnetic field offer evidence that the Earth is much younger than many people think. One expert has shown that the decaying magnetic field means that the Earth could not be much more older than the Bible's genealogies indicate.
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Our thought for the day is up next, and then we're going to have a couple of pieces of music followed by news, and then right after the news, hour two of Joy in the Morning is going to begin. Hope you can stay tuned. Now here's your thought, which is about prayer. Somebody asked, is anything vital ever accomplished without persistent effort? I mean, farmers persist in plowing and sowing, miners in digging deeper and deeper, musicians in practicing, scholars in studying, and so must we. If we would know how prayer purifies, fortifies, and enriches the inner life, we will have to put forth persistent effort.

Good morning. How are you today? We've got some who are continuing from hour one of this program. I want to thank all of you for staying tuned. And then we've got a whole other group who are just now tuning in. Maybe you're getting up or starting your drive to work, or maybe just sitting down with a cup of joe and eating some breakfast. So wherever you are and whatever you're up to this morning, welcome. And now the God I Serve, that's the title of this next song on Rejoice Radio's Joy in the Morning.

A former Major League Baseball player for years held a week-long baseball camp that offered daily Bible study. During the study, the leader tried to find reasoned ways to convince campers that God exists so that they would come to him for salvation. But in 13 years, only 3 people were saved. So they changed their approach. Instead of trying to present facts or win arguments, they simply talked about the amazing life and teachings of Jesus. And as a result, more campers came to listen, and more chose to follow him. Paul's standard for evangelism was to set forth the truth of the gospel plainly. He avoided getting pulled into debates that wouldn't lead to salvation. In 1 Corinthians 2:2, he said, "I determined not to know anything among you save Jesus Christ and him crucified." Now, while we should be knowledgeable about the Bible and the reasons for our beliefs, the most compelling way to win souls is to just keep the focus of our message on Christ's finished work on the cross.

They that wait upon the Lord shall renew their strength. They shall mount up with wings as eagles. They shall run and not be weary. They shall walk and not faint.

0: 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Here's Through the Bible's Minute with McGee.
1: Friends, when you trust the Lord Jesus Christ as your Savior, He is the one that takes us out of the Egyptian bondage and the Egyptian darkness of this world. He leads us across the Red Sea of His deliverance, of His salvation, of His redemption, and He brings us to the place where we can lift a song of redemption unto Him, and we are joined to Him. We are baptized into Christ. By one Spirit are we all baptized into one body. The Holy Spirit is the one that joins us to Christ, and we become one with Him. And friends, that's a wonderful thing, to be joined to Him.
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Just three questions from Psalm 21 for this approved workman segment. Here's the first. A crown is mentioned in verse 3. What is it made of? Silver, gold, or iron? It is pure gold. What kitchen appliance is found in verse 9? It starts with the letter O. It is an oven, a fiery oven. And what device did the evil imagine? Was it an angry, deceptive, or mischievous device? They imagined a mischievous device. Questions from Psalm 22 tomorrow.

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1: Fear gripped my heart for so long it crippled me. We were desperately poor, and maybe Dad's worries about our finances were the launching pad of my fears. Then I went to church camp when I was 10, and a preacher there described the torments of hell so vividly I trembled and wept in fear. A counselor spoke with me and later told everyone I was saved, but my fears remained. I became religious after that, fearful of any misstep, for which the kids at school mocked me. In my junior year of high school, Dad hanged himself, putting an end to my religion, beginning my fear of death. In college, existential philosophy intrigued me, along with drinking and men. They all led to despair. I was working on my master's degree when I came unraveled, and my sister took me to the state hospital. Completely irrational, I reverted to infancy. I was unaware that my sister's church was praying for me as I struggled to regain my sanity. In time, I was allowed to go home with her, and she took me to church. I still had doubts about the Bible, but I memorized verses of Scripture. Sometimes I cried out to God. One day, the pastor talked with me about the assurance of salvation. I asked Jesus to save me, and then I wrote the date and place in my Bible as a testimony. My name is Dawn, and the Lord has given me a rich and full life since that day, and He delivered me from all my fears. I know He'll do the same for you. After all, if the Son therefore shall make you free, you shall be free indeed.
0: If you would like to be free from the weight of sin by receiving Jesus Christ as Lord and Savior, or maybe you have questions about it, call 1-888-NEED-HIM right now. 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
3: With the Wall Street Business Report, I'm Bill Alexander. America's employers delivered a surprising 115,000 new jobs last month, despite an economic shock from the war in Iran. The unemployment rate remained at a low 4.3%, according to the Labor Department. The Iran war has caused the biggest disruption of global oil supplies in history and sent average U.S. gasoline prices surging past $4.50 a gallon last week. U.S. Trade Representative Jamison Greer said the Trump administration expects to prevail in an appeal of the Court of International Trade's ruling against its temporary 10% global tariffs to replace the duties struck down by the U.S. Supreme Court. Tesla is recalling nearly 200 Cybertrucks because cracking in the rotor could cause the wheel stud to separate from the wheel hub, increasing the risk of a crash and injury. The recall includes model year 2024 to 2026 Cybertrucks with 18-inch steel wheels. For the Wall Street Business Report, I'm Bill Alexander in Washington.

Such a beautiful song of reassurance that we can count on divine grace, just like we can count on the sun rising each day. We can count on it. God's grace is here for us, abundant and sure. Boy, there's not too many sure things out there, but God's grace, it's 100% reliable. Thank you, Lord. Two more songs coming your way as we begin to wrap up this edition of Joy in the Morning. Next is To God and to the Lamb. And then we're going to hear a quartet singing I've Set My Sight.

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0: Have you ever wondered if it's really possible to come back to God after failure, after fear, after feeling far away from Him? Welcome to Through the Bible, where Dr. J. Vernon McGee is going to remind us of this simple, hope-filled truth. There's always a way back to the altar. The arms of the Father are still open, whether you're Abraham, the prodigal son or daughter, or anyone who longs to return to God. It's comforting truth. No one is ever too far gone to come back to Him. We're in Genesis chapter 12 as our study continues, and we'll see this played out in the life of Abraham through conflict, through unfair circumstances, and through choices that test trust. Even though this story unfolded thousands of years ago, it still feels close to home. Family conflict, relationship conflict, and learning how to trust God when life just doesn't seem fair. It's all part of the human story, and God meets us right where we need Him. Before we begin, though, let me share a couple of letters from listeners of our Swahili program in Burundi, a small nation in Eastern Africa where God is powerfully at work through His Word. One listener writes this: "Good evening. I'm so grateful for this Bible teaching, which has completely renewed the way I see my life. Before I discovered it, I felt far from God and unsure of my true purpose. As I listened, God's Word began to speak directly to my heart, guiding me toward repentance and a deeper relationship with Him. I accepted Jesus as my Lord and Savior, and His presence has brought peace, strength, and clarity. I thank God for using this program to transform my life." Another listener shares this: "I am truly thankful for this program, which has touched my life in a remarkable way. I had been seriously ill and bedridden for days. As I listened to your prayer and put my faith in God, I sensed His presence surrounding me with peace and hope. Day by day, my strength returned and the pain vanished completely. Now I'm fully healed and renewed, both physically and spiritually. I praise Jesus for His miraculous work in my life, both in my body and in my heart. He is the giver of good gifts." Well, stories like these remind us that God's Word is alive and active, calling people back to Himself and then restoring men and women and bringing hope in every season of life. It's a message that we never tire of sharing, and it's a message that should give us hope if we're in similar situations. Let's pray. Heavenly Father, thank You that there is always a way back to You. Would You use Your Word to draw hearts to Yourself and then to bring new life where it's needed most? We ask this in Jesus' name. Amen. Now here's Dr. J. Vernon McGee with our study of Genesis 12.
1: Now if you have your Bible, turn with us to the 12th chapter of the book of Genesis. And we're putting in today at verse 13. We're looking at Abraham, and he'll be a subject all the way through the Bible, by the way. And more said about Abraham probably than any other in the Scripture. Now we found that Abraham went into the land after he dilly-dallied in the land of Haran, and God appeared to him when he got into the land. But he didn't stay there, although he went up and down the land, saw that it was a good land. And it's not like it is today, friends. I'd have you know that, because a great many people can't understand how it could be called a land of milk and honey. We'll see that when we get to Deuteronomy, what happened to the land. But it was a glorious land in that day. But a famine came, and this man Abraham goes down to Egypt. And he recognized he'd get in difficulty because of the beauty of his wife. And we read here in verse 12, "Therefore it shall come to pass, when the Egyptians shall see thee, that they shall say, This is his wife, and they will kill me, but they'll save thee alive. Say, I pray thee, that thou art my sister."

0: after. And by the way, that was a half a lie. A half a lie sometimes is worse than a whole lie, and this time it certainly was to deceive. And Abram said to his wife, Sarah, say, I pray thee, thou art my sister, that it may be well with me for thy sake, and my soul shall live because of thee. Now, they have found, as many of you know, what are known as the Dead Sea Scrolls over in Qumran, along by the Dead Sea, in caves there. And one set they got, they couldn't unroll it because it was so fragile and had been wrapped so long, the leather, they're afraid it would just shatter and come to pieces. They could see one name, Lamech. So they called it part of the Book of Lamech and said this was one of the apocryphal books of the Bible. Boy, were they wrong. The nation Israel bought it, and in the museum there, they began to moisten it and soften it, and they were able to unroll it. And what they found out was that it was the 12th chapter, 13th chapter, 14th chapter, 15th chapter of the book of Genesis, of all things, but not the text that we have, rather an interpretation of it. And here in chapter 12, in that part of it, why, it tells about the beauty of Sarah, actually describing her features and telling about how beautiful she was. Well, I think that merely confirms what the Word of God said. Pharaoh certainly wanted her. And then when you get to chapter 13, God told Abram, walk through the land and the length and the breadth thereof. And this scroll gives a first-person account by Abraham of his journey. And the very interesting thing is that that's not Scripture, but it merely confirms Scripture, and it also confirms the fact that that land was just like God said it was. The eyewitness, apparently back in those days, was able to discover it. And whether Abram ever gave a first-hand description, I don't know, but the Word of God doesn't say that. God says it, and that ought to be enough for us, and God puts it on that kind of basis. Now you remember the encounter that he had down in the land of Egypt. The thing was that Pharaoh did take Sarah. And as you well know, in that day they'd have to go through a period of preparation for a woman to become the wife of a ruler. You find that in the book of Esther. And during that period, God appeared to Pharaoh, said, don't you take that woman, that's another man's wife. And in verse 18 of the 12th chapter, Pharaoh called Abram and said, what's this that thou hast done unto me? Why didst thou not tell me that she was thy wife? Why saidst thou, she's my sister? So I might have taken her to be my wife. Now therefore, behold thy wife, take her, go thy way. And Pharaoh commanded his men concerning him. They sent him away and his wife and all that he had. So God is overruling, but God does not appear to him in the land of Egypt. Now in chapter 13, we see the return of Abram from the land down there. And what we have here is Abram and Lot leave Egypt and return to the land of promise. And Lot here separates from Abraham and goes to Sodom. And what happens? Well, God appears to Abraham for the third time. Long as he's in the land of Egypt, and long as he's still holding on to Lot, God does not appear to him. The minute that he comes back to the land and there's the separation from Lot, God appears to him. Now I begin reading in chapter 13. And Abram went up out of Egypt, he and his wife and all that he had, and Lot with him into the south. Now don't miss this next verse, verse 2 of Genesis 13. And Abram was very rich in cattle, in silver, and in gold. Now again, I repeat, he was the John D. Rockefeller of that day. And he was a very wealthy man at this time. And he went on his journeys from the south, even to Bethel. Now that means he went way north of Jerusalem, under the place where his tent had been at the beginning between Bethel and Hai. Now you see, he had come to the south, around Hebron. Now he goes north of Jerusalem to Bethel, and it's unto the place of the altar which he had made there at the first, and there Abram called on the name of the Lord. This man is a man, you see that though he may stumble and fall, he comes back to God. How wonderful it is to have a God we can come back to. And Lot also, which went with Abram, had flocks and herds and tents. And Lot did pretty well also, you see, down in the land of Egypt. And the land was not able to bear them, that they might dwell together, for their substance was great, so that they could not dwell together, and there was strife between the herdmen of Abram's cattle and the herdmen of Lot's cattle, and the Canaanite and the Perizzite dwell in the land. May I say, the Word of God's a marvelous word, if you just only let it speak to you. And will you notice this? Abram actually got two things in the land of Egypt that caused him untold grief. One was riches. The second was a little Egyptian maid by the name of Hagar. We'll see that later. But here he got riches, and it causes him and Lot now to have to separate. There's strife between them. And then did you notice this statement, the Canaanite and the Perizzite dwell in the land? The very interesting thing is Abram's herdmen and Lot's herdmen are fighting, and here come Abram and Lot, and they disagree. And then the Canaanite whispers over to the Perizzite and says, look at them. Fighting again. They came into this land, built an altar to the living and true God. My, how we looked up to Abram. And we thought when he first came here, he was such a wonderful man. And we knew he was honest. We knew he was truthful. But look at him now. Look at the strife they're having. And I don't think the Perizzite and the Canaanite were very well impressed by Abram and Lot at this time. Let me say this to you. May step on somebody's toes. I don't know your town. I don't know where you live. But in your town, if you're like other towns in the town I came from, the Methodists and the Baptists and the Presbyterians, they just didn't get along. And they were fighting. And sometimes in the church today, there is these internal fights. And the unsaved man on the outside, he knows about it. May I say to you, he says, if that's Christianity, I don't want any of it. I can get a fight outside. I don't need to join the church to get a fight. The Lord Jesus says to the church today, by this shall all men know that you are my disciples. If you're fundamental and you organize a church, oh no, he said, by this shall all men know that you're my disciples if you have love one for another. The Perizzite and the Canaanite, those old rascals, they know when you're fighting on the inside, friends. That's the reason I had an uncle that never came to the Lord. My aunt used to weep and say, oh, he won't listen. Well, you know why? Well, with her lived a sister, another aunt. I used to go there sometimes Sunday for dinner. You know what we had for dinner? Roast preacher. One of my aunts went to the Methodist church. The other went to the Presbyterian church. And, oh, boy, did they try to outdo each other, talking about the preacher and the fights that were going on. I used to watch my uncle. He'd just sit there and eat. When he'd get up, he'd leave, go down to his club on Sunday afternoon. He'd come home that evening. He wasn't drunk, but he sure had several drinks. May I say to you, they never won him. A lot of people not being won today, my friend, because of the strife that's inside the church. This is an interesting thing right here. The Canaanite and the Perizzite, they dwell in the land, and they still dwell in the land. They're right near your church, by the way. Now will you notice, and Abram said unto Lot, let there be no strife. Now it's Abram, by the way, that makes the division. Abram's a great man. Listen to him. I pray thee, between me and thee, and between my herdmen and thy herdmen, for we be brethren. Is not the whole land before thee? Separate thyself, I pray thee, from me. If thou wilt take the left hand, then I'll go to the right. If thou depart to the right hand, then I'll go to the left. And it took a big man to tell him that. In other words, Lot could choose what he wanted, and Abraham would take what was left. Verse 10, and Lot lifted up his eyes and beheld all the plain of Jordan, that it was well watered everywhere before the Lord destroyed Sodom and Gomorrah, even as the garden of the Lord, like the land of Egypt, as thou comest unto Zoar. Now that was a beautiful spot in those days. Then Lot chose him all the plain of Jordan, and Lot journeyed east, and they separated themselves the one from the other. Abram dwelt in the land of Canaan, and Lot dwelt in the cities of the plain, and pitched his tent toward Sodom. That's interesting. All his days in that land, when he was with Abram, at night he'd just push back the flap of his tent, look out and say, Mizlot, isn't that a beautiful spot down there? In the morning he'd get up and he said, my, it looks so attractive down there. And the grass is always greener than the other pasture. And when the day came when he could make a decision and go, you know the direction he went. No man falls suddenly. It always takes place over a period of time. You begin to lift the flap of your tent, and you pitch your tent towards Sodom, and that's the beginning. Lot lifted up his eyes. He saw the plain, and he heads in that direction. That's the biggest mistake he ever made in his life. Now, he didn't know this, verse 13, but the men of Sodom were wicked and sinners before the Lord exceedingly. We'll see later what happened to Lot and Mrs. Lot and the family down in Sodom later on. Now, verse 14, and the Lord said unto Abram, after that Lot was separated from him. Now, here is the third appearance of God to this man. Lift up now thine eyes and look from the place where thou art, northward and southward and eastward and westward. This is the land God's going to give him. Now, as God continues to appear to him and later on to the other patriarchs, God put sideboards around that land. In other words, he put a border to it and told them exactly the land. He was very specific about it. And by the way, may I just interject this? That ought to get rid of that song, Beautiful Isle of Somewhere. If there ever was a song that needed not to be sung at a funeral, that's the one, Beautiful Isle of Somewhere. Can you imagine Abraham now looking northward, eastward, southward, and westward and singing Beautiful Isle of Somewhere when he was standing right in the middle of it? May I say to you, friends, heaven is a real place, not a beautiful isle of somewhere. Very definite place. The Word of God is quite specific. And those of you that were with us through the book of Revelation know that actually God made it so specific, he put the boundary right around it. And we can know something about it. God does not deal with that which is theoretical, but that which is actual and real. Now God says, and I'll make thy seed as the dust of the earth, so that if a man can number the dust of the earth, then shall thy seed also be numbered. Now you notice what God does for this man. He now labels the land, tells him he's in it. He also confirms again the fact that he's going to have a tremendous offspring, which he has had. Now he says in verse 17, arise, walk through the land in the length of it and in the breadth of it, for I'll give it unto thee. And the very interesting thing is that this scroll, Dead Sea Scroll, they called it the Book of Lamech, and it wasn't that at all. And actually, it describes this particular section of Genesis. And here it says Abraham was to walk through the land in the length and in the breadth thereof. And the scroll gives a first-person account by Abraham of the land, just what it was. It was a wonderful land in that day. Now, verse 18, then Abram removed his tent and came and dwelt in the plain of Mamre, which is in Hebron, and built there an altar unto the Lord. And here he goes again. He's quite an altar builder. You could always tell where Abraham had been. He left a testimony. They've left a footprint on the moon. They've left a flag up there and a little motto, we've come in peace. But they didn't leave the Bible, the Word of God. Well, it wasn't done any good anyway, but it reveals the difference in the age and the thinking of the period in which we live today. The important thing to Abraham was an altar to the Lord, and that's exactly what he built. And Mamre means richness, and Hebron means communion. That's a marvelous place to dwell. I think that you can locate that tree where Abraham was, by the way, in the well that's there. I've been there. It's quite an interesting spot between Hebron and Mamre. And that is where Abraham dwelt. And it's a good place to be, in the place of richness and then a place of communion with God. And this seems to have been his home. That's where he's buried today. This is the place that he wanted to go. Now that brings us to chapter 14 of Genesis. And here in chapter 14, we find the first war. And Abraham delivers Lot. And we find the first priest, Abraham blessed by Melchizedek. These are the two great truths that are here. And in one sense, this is one of the most remarkable chapters. Doesn't seem to fit in with the story at all. You feel like it could be left out, that there's a continuity without it. But may I say again, it's one of the most important chapters that we have in the book of Genesis. And we have in this chapter a very remarkable account of two things, the first war, and then this first priest, Melchizedek. Now let's come to the first here, because this is extremely important. It came to pass in the days of Amraphel, king of Shinar, Arioch, king of Elazar, Shedor Laomer, king of Elam, and Tidal, king of nations, that these made war with Bera, king of Sodom, and with Bersha, king of Gomorrah, Shinab, king of Adma, and Shemeber, king of Zeboiim, and the king of Bela, which is Zoar. That's a very good exercise, as you can see, in pronunciation. But this is a very important chapter. Now we find here that, first of all, this is a historical document. The kings of the east defeat the kings of Sodom and Gomorrah. That's what we have here in the first 11 verses. And for quite a few years, the critical, radical scholars rejected this. They said that these men do not appear in history at all, that they are not in secular history, and that this was a rather ridiculous story. Did you know today that these men have been found on monuments and they've been found on tablets and that they did exist? In fact, Amraphel is the Hammurabi of secular history. And note this, because it's very important to get this before us here. This is tremendously significant that we have here. Now we find that there was war, and this is the first war that's mentioned. So you see, mankind began early in making war. And now we find that these were joined together in the Vale of Siddim, which is the Salt Sea. 12 years they served Shedor Laomer, and in the 13th year they rebelled. Now, that was what brought the kings of the east, and they came against Sodom and Gomorrah. Now, this is nothing in the world but a historical record, and I'm not intending to read this verse by verse here, and you probably noticed that we've pretty much read the first part of Genesis verse by verse and have dealt with it. That is something I wish we could do for the entire Bible, but there are times when we'll pass over sections, and we're doing that right here. Now, the kings of the east, they come, and they overcome the kings that have joined together around the Dead Sea, the lower part of it. And they're on their way to take back these as captives. Now, if you have a map, and it's nice to have a map in the back of your Bible you turn to, you'll find out they almost went by Abraham's tent in order to leave the Dead Sea, go back up through the Fertile Crescent, and then go back to the land that they came from in the east. Now, we're going to follow that next time, because we're going to see Abraham doing a very remarkable thing as he, with a surprise attack, rescues Lot. Until next time, may God richly bless you.
1: The moment Abraham turned back to God, God was ready to receive him. And that's exactly how he responds to us as well. So if you know the Lord, but maybe you find yourself, metaphorically speaking, living in the land of Egypt instead of the land of promise, well, now's the time to turn around and seek him again. And when you do, you'll find him waiting with open arms, ready to pour his mercy into your life. That truth about God is woven throughout the scriptures, and we see it clearly in our study today. For more resources to encourage you in your walk with the Lord, get our app or visit ttb.org to view our online library and store. There's plenty to read and share. And if we can help you find something specific, just call us. 1-800-65-BIBLE is the number. And when you do call us, be sure to tell us how you hear about Through the Bible. This information is so helpful as we continue to make wise decisions on where God is directing this ministry to go and then how we'll share his word with the people there. Now, Abraham's story continues next time when his nephew Lot is kidnapped. How will Abraham respond? Well, hop on the Bible bus when it comes your way again, and we'll find out together.

0: 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Do you know Him yet?
1: Weary? We get it. 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
2: We invite you to join us for Rejoice in the Lord Daily as we discover real answers to life's most pressing questions. 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
3: The last heave of a breath. And then someone usually says, appropriately, they're gone. That means that that body is not them. They are gone. Where are they? If they know Jesus Christ, they are absent from that body, and now they are present with their Lord. And the apostle says, to die, gain. Spurgeon helped us understand a proper perspective about life and death as they're connected in this passage. Listen to what he said about Philippians 1:21. How ominously the words live and die follow each other. There is but a comma between them. Life is but death's vestibule. He says, do you see how closely tied these words are? Life and death, there's but a comma between them. And then he says, life. This prince of preachers, this master of words says, life is but death's vestibule. It's just the little waiting room that you enter in a grand house and you wait there until you are ushered into the full fellowship of the home. And he said, life is so fleeting. It is only but the vestibule, so to speak, for what eternity will one day be. Of course, the problem comes when we no longer see that to live is Christ, to die is actually gain. The thin line between life and death is often very frightening, even troubling to many. Charles Lamb was a well-known author who died many years ago. Listen to what he wrote when speaking about death. Out upon thee, thou ugly, foul phantom, I detest, abhor, and execrate thee, to be shunned as a universal viper, to be branded, proscribed, and evil spoken of. I care not to be carried with the tide that smoothly bears human life to eternity. I am in love with this green earth, the face of town and country, the unspeakable rural solitudes and the sweet security of streets. I would set up my tabernacle here. A new state of being staggers me. Of course, the problem comes when you no longer have the option to set up your tabernacle here. The Bible says in Hebrews chapter 9, verse 27, it is appointed unto man once to die, and after this, the judgment. All will die. That much is certain. But where you go once you die is left to you. And Paul can say with absolute confidence, not with some hope, not with some fairy tale, I'm trusting that this is all just going to work out. Paul says with absolute confidence, to live is Christ, to die, gain. This is the reality of all who know Christ personally. All. Not just some Christians who have lived good enough in life to really enjoy the life ever after. Heaven is gain for all who are now in Christ Jesus. Listen, sometimes we think, you know, if I do enough here, I'm really going to enjoy heaven there. Do you know what you do here matters? That much is true. Paul even said, the longer I'm here, the more fruit there is that abounds to my account. But do you know what the beauty of heaven is? Not your good works, but his finished work. Heaven for all who are there will for all of eternity stand in utter wonder and amazement at the glory and the grace of Jesus Christ. It's not about what you've done. It's about what he did that will be the wonder of heaven. And so Paul says, for me,

To live, that's Christ. To die, that is only gain. Stephen was the first martyr of the church. He was nearing death by stoning. There was a mob that had drug him out of the city. Heaven was about to be his gain. Listen to what is recorded as Stephen's last words. And they stoned Stephen, Acts 7:59. He was calling upon God and saying, "Lord Jesus, receive my spirit." And he kneeled down and cried with a loud voice, "Lord, lay not this sin to their charge." And when he had said this, he fell asleep. Do you know how beautiful it is to understand that there was something about Stephen's life that he said, "To me, to live is Christ. Whether people that I share Christ with receive it or not, to me, to live." And I see the heavens open and Jesus standing at the right hand of the Father. And they gnashed upon their teeth hearing those words, and they picked up stones and they begin to heave them at Stephen. And Stephen, kneeling down, he speaks to the Father, and then with a loud voice, "Lord, lay not this sin to their charge." Who can kill the believer? Who can quench that flame when to live is Christ and to die, it is only gain? It is the greatest win-win situation that has ever been presented to man. How different this is from others who know not Christ. The well-known psychiatrist, Sigmund Freud, he is, according to Psychology Today, recorded as saying in his last words, "Now it is nothing but torture and makes no sense anymore." And then he died. Now it is torture, and the one that people still today look to as the answer for their mind's needs says, "And it makes no sense anymore." Why is that? Because whenever we put out of order, "To me, to live, Christ, to die, gain," then life really doesn't make the sense God intended it to make. So when it was time for Paul to die, how would this be gain? And we should answer that question. When it's time to die, when is dying actually equal to gain? Well, first of all, when you know Christ personally and have accepted him to be your representative before God. When is dying gain? Listen, if you don't know this today, then know what it means to have Christ as your representative. Paul says it in Philippians chapter 3. In fact, if your Bible's open, look at Philippians 3 and look down at verse number 9. Paul says it this way here. He says, "And be found in him." Now catch the words, because those words are meaningful. And be found, discovered. This is where I am. Where? In him, that is Jesus. And he goes on and he says, "Not having mine own righteousness, which is of the law, but that which is through the faith of Christ, the righteousness which is of God by faith." Do you see what Paul just said? He said, "Listen, I can't by the keeping of the law be made righteous. So I'm gonna let another represent me before God." And Paul actually stood before God. You say, "Well, how?" In the person of Christ. So it's as if Jesus goes and presents himself, Jesus, the righteous, before God, the holy judge. And God looks at Jesus and he says, "Righteous, acceptable. Enter thou into the joy of the Lord. Well done, thou good and faithful servant." And to whom is he also speaking those words? The one who is found in him. Why are you made acceptable in heaven? Only because of the one you can be found in, and that is Jesus. Jesus did what you can't. He fully satisfied God. He lived the perfect life.
He died a sinner's death. In other words, he paid a righteous, just price. Death, separation from God. He cries out on the cross, my God, why hast thou forsaken me? Because Jesus took on him, he didn't become a sinner, he took on him the sins of the world. And then he conquered it. He was buried like sinners are. But he conquered sin and death and hell. And 3 days later, he rose victorious from the grave, never to die again. And now he invites all who will come to him to allow Jesus to be before God their representative. Let me ask you, before God, who's representing you today? It was when I was 17 that I finally said, I don't want to stand before God on my own account. I am a sinner. The law condemns me. I need another representative. And that person was Jesus the righteous. When is to die gain? When I stand before God in the person of Jesus Christ. I will just mention these. When is to die gain? When God has determined your race is complete. He says it this way in 2 Timothy 4, 6 and 7, for I am now ready to be offered. The time of my departure is at hand. I have fought a good fight. I have finished my course. I have kept the faith. When is to die gain? When God knows, and only God knows, when your race on earth is complete. When is to die gain? When God allows your dying to magnify him more greatly than your living. Do you know there have been martyrs throughout the ages that God has so graciously endued with strength to die that they have died, and by their dying, they have lit a fire of the gospel that remains unquenched. When is to die gain? When God allows your dying to magnify him more greatly than your living. Do you know the outline is fairly simple? To live Christ, to die gain. And by way of conclusion, we might add, today, serve. Today, serve. Sadly, at times, we struggle with balance. And so the Apostle Paul said, I am in a strait betwixt two, having a desire to depart, which is far better, but I also recognize to be here is needful for you. So Paul now is in this strait between two, life and death. This is very interesting to me. He's saying basically, you know, when I start to fall one way, I am pushed up by the strait that I am in. I have a wall on this side and a wall on that side. He's saying, oh, I long to be with Christ, but then I am propped up by, but to be here is needful. Oh, I want to be here and serve you, but oh, I long to be with Christ. Isn't it interesting that sometimes there are those that hold on hard to life? And God says, don't hold on so tightly, because to die is gain. And there are also those who are fixated on death. And God says, no, don't hold on too tightly to that, because to live is Christ. Who knows when it is time to live and when it is time to die? That is reserved for God alone. And so what do we do until that day? To live, Christ. To die, gain. Today,

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Spring arrived with all the things you'd expect. Warmer days, greener lawns, more rain, more sunshine. And the extreme cold is hopefully a memory now dulled by the passing of time. Some will long to get outside and reclaim all the areas winter seemed to rule over for a few months. There will be leftover parts and pieces from last year's plant growth. They need to be removed for new plants to grow. What you do in the garden or within your landscape means a better season of growth. There's something within this visual that looks a bit like what God does. He can remove the decaying bits of old life living and provide a better season of growth. You might even think of us as a part of that process. And when you do, you might think of us as a partner worth supporting. You know there are things God needs to teach you. We might just be the right place to learn. God seems to do that every day. Your financial support keeps a masterclass on spiritual growth available to everyone. Every day, right here. 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
3: Perhaps a few of you can identify. You and some friends have been invited out to dinner at one of those all-you-can-stuff places. You pay one price, and then how much you eat is up to you or your conscience, which you find you have left at home. Each time you go, if you're like I am, you are convinced this time will be different. But somehow, when you behold that mountain of delicacies, your eyes send a signal to your stomach that says, "This is it. Go for it." After all, you haven't eaten for 2 hours. So you go for it. 12 helpings of mashed potatoes, 3 servings of roast beef, 5 dinner rolls, a couple of slices of chocolate cake a la mode, and you feel rescued from starvation, at least for the moment. The people at your table have all turned green watching you, and on the way home, you begin to turn green as well. And here is your momentous resolution. No doubt you've made it before. I'm not going to eat again for a week. Whoopee. The interesting thing is, come the next morning, you stagger to the kitchen, stomach aching, head reeling, and still asking the question of the ages. What's for breakfast? You ate enough food at one sitting to feed half the starving people in the world, and 8 hours later, this insatiable appetite is crying out once again. Why you should ever have to eat again after that embarrassing demonstration of gluttony, no one knows, but here you are, bacon and eggs before you, ready to go at it again. I'll tell you why. Because the appetites of the flesh are never satisfied. The flesh cannot store up nourishment or pleasure and release it later in predetermined amounts. The flesh is satisfied only for a moment, but it always cries out for more. Not so with the Spirit. The Spirit is the opposite. Everything the Spirit does is eternal. God's brand on a man or woman is permanent. God's word in a man or woman's heart is permanent. God's love implanted in a man or woman's life never departs. In fact, in direct opposition to the flesh, whatever the Spirit does in your life, if you'll free it to do so, actually will multiply and continue to produce fruit. In other words, it is possible to eat and never be hungry again. It is possible to drink and never thirst again. It is possible. Again, the flesh can't understand that because the flesh thinks in physical terms, but it is possible. And the story we're about to read from the life of God on earth this morning was designed for us to magnify that amazing contrast between that which was born of the flesh and that which was born of the Spirit. Our scripture will be found in Matthew chapter 4, Luke chapter 3, and John chapter 4. Now Herod the Tetrarch, on being rebuked by John about Herodias, his brother Philip's wife, and all the evil things Herod had done, added yet this above all, he shut up John in prison. When therefore the Lord knew the Pharisees had heard that Jesus was winning and baptizing more than John, although Jesus wasn't baptizing, his disciples were, when he heard that John had been arrested, he left Judea and withdrew again unto Galilee. And he needed to pass through Samaria. He came therefore to a city of Samaria called Sychar, near the portion of land which Jacob gave to his son Joseph. Now Jacob's well was there. Jesus, therefore, being worn from the journey, sat in weariness by the well. Jesus said to her, "Give me some to drink." For his disciples had gone away into the city to purchase food. Then said the woman of Samaria to him, "How is it that you, a Jew, are asking a drink of me, a woman of Samaria?" For the Jews had no dealing with the Samaritans. And Jesus answered and said to her, "If you had known the gift of God and who he is,

0: says, who says to you, give me some to drink, you would have asked of him, and he would have given you living water. The woman said to him, sir, you have nothing to draw with, and the well is deep. From where then do you have this living water? Are you greater than our father Jacob, who gave us this well and drank from it himself and his sons and his cattle? Jesus answered and said to her, all who drink of this water will thirst again. But anyone who drinks of the water that I will give him shall never thirst again. But the water that I will give him will become in him a fountain of water, springing up into everlasting life. You see, there is then such a thing as a living fountain, a wellspring that flows without stopping, a stream that pours into a life and through a life that so satisfies that that life need never thirst again. There is such a thing as living bread that once taken satisfies the need of a man forever and causes him to be eternally filled. There is. Jesus said so. And if Jesus said so, then we can write that down on the archives of our hearts as an absolute. No, we may not understand it, but the fact that we cannot understand it without divine wisdom all the more guarantees us that it's true. Living water, springs of life. What a promise. What a God. You and I probably never would have had this encounter. In the first place, we never would have gone through Samaria. It was not the place for a Jew to go, for the enmity between the two peoples was so pronounced that this woman was taken back because Jesus so much as spoke to her. Secondly, had we for some reason passed that way, in all likelihood, we never would have spoken to this woman. First, she was a woman, and in Jesus' day, that was enough. Secondly, she was a Samaritan, and thirdly, she was obviously not the kind of person you and I would have wanted to be associated with. We would have surmised, after all, we have our reputations. Remember, however, that the primary reason for this study in the life of Christ is to discern how Jesus behaved in the marketplace of life so that we can know how God in us will behave as well. Therefore, we must take a careful look at why Jesus went through Samaria and why Jesus spoke to this woman. The thoughts of our God are so much higher than ours, and his heart beats to such a different beat. Jesus had to go through Samaria, not because it was convenient, not because it was easy, not because his team wanted to. They probably didn't. Jesus had to go through Samaria because there was someone in Samaria who needed him. Someone no one else would even talk to. Someone who was a prime candidate for eternity. Somebody nobody wanted. Somebody whose reputation would have made them unacceptable in the local church. Jesus went through Samaria even at the great personal risk to himself, perhaps, because he had an appointment with destiny in Samaria, an appointment with a woman who was morally corrupt and theologically confused. But she knew she had a need. And that was all Jesus was looking for. So Jesus had to go through Samaria because his father had someone in Samaria for him to talk to. And Jesus had to speak to this woman because she was that someone. I could not help but think as I read this story that you and I so often try to relate to those where we work or where we live who are the most acceptable to us, assuming wrongfully that these are the most acceptable to God. And yet it was the outcast, the downtrodden, the misunderstood, the socially ill-adjusted, the perennial failures who cross our paths each day in the marketplace, those are the ones Jesus would have most likely stopped and talked to. Not because he was looking for friends, because he was looking for souls. He was a fisher of men. He'd come to seek and to save those who would admit they were lost. Those are not always life's success stories. They are often life's cast-offs. Jesus invested his life in the blind, the lame, the leper, the hungry, the lonely, the angry, the mourner, the scorner, the beggar, the thief. Life's losers were candidates for Christ-led fishing expeditions. Don't ever forget it. You and I need to re-examine the waters in which we search for souls. We all want to win the clean-cut, socially acceptable success stories for Christ. So few want to walk where Jesus walked. So few want to talk to the ones to whom Jesus talked. Jesus had to go through Samaria. So do we. Now listen carefully to the question Jesus asked this woman once he had engaged her in conversation. Now, how he succeeded in getting rid of his disciples and sending them all off at once for food, we don't know, but it was a good idea. At any rate, Jesus was there alone, and a woman came to draw water from the well. Jesus, as he so often did, opened up the conversation with a question. He didn't hand her a tract and say, "God loves you, sister." He didn't begin to recite a pre-recorded transcription he had reserved for all potential converts. He looked around, tried to find something in the area, something physical that both of them could relate to, and then he asked her a question so that she had no choice but to respond. In essence, he looked at her with those penetrating eyes of his, and he simply asked her, "I wonder if you'd be so kind as to fetch me a glass of water." It's hardly what you would call a classic introduction to a lesson in evangelism. But you see, Jesus wanted to talk to her about water, about a kind of water she'd never seen before. To do that, he had to begin by calling attention to the props his heavenly Father had created on earth to teach heavenly truth. Yes, God created water for many reasons, not the least of which would be to sustain physical life. But listen, everything God ever made has a higher purpose and a higher plan than that which you and I see on this physical earth. Everything. For instance, our great God did not look around one day and see the trees, scratch his head and say, "Hey, trees would make a good illustration of spiritual growth. I think I'll use them." No, our Creator God and our creative God designed the tree, planted the tree on planet Earth with all of its thousands of types and kinds and purposes for one basic reason. He wanted a physical illustration to teach spiritual truth. That's why the trees are there. That's why the sun is there. That's why the moon is there. That's why the stars are there. That's why the grass is there. That's why the water's there. Sure, he found lots of ways to use trees in this kingdom to feed us, to shade us, to give us raw materials, but his primary reason for designing the tree was spiritual. Paul said it in Romans chapter 1, "What may be known about God is plain. For since the creation of the world, God's invisible qualities, his eternal power, his divine nature have been clearly seen." You say, how? They're understood from the things he made. So that men are without excuse. Without excuse? Why? Because our God designed the universe and everything in it to teach spiritual truth. The textbook of eternity is carefully inscribed on the scrolls of every hillside, beautifully illustrated by every majestic mountain peak, carefully explained by every winding stream. It is forever bound in the cloth of the clouds, carefully covered by the web of the wind, wonderfully etched on the paper of nature. Life on planet Earth is a picture book of the eternal God to anyone who have eyes that have been opened to behold its meaning. I think we need to ask ourselves, how creative are we in the way we approach those who need Christ? Do we use the backdrop of this world we live in to the maximum as a teaching tool? Are we creative in lovingly designing questions that demand a response? Or are we more creative in how we teach in the classrooms of life than we are in how we teach in the halls of eternity? Jesus in us is sensitive to the approach we use to those who are searching. So water and wells and thirst were natural commodities, custom designed by a sovereign creator for just a moment such as this. The purpose of water, if it was to be fulfilled in the plan of God, included the fact that it had to be used to demonstrate truth. "Woman, I'd like a glass of water." And the stage was set for the drama of eternity to be enacted once again, and water was to be the divine catalyst at the center of it all. The woman's response indicated that she was in awe, but she wasn't in awe at what Jesus had said. At this point, she was in awe that he'd said anything to her. Here's how she responded. How is it that you, a Jew, are asking a drink of me, a woman of Samaria? How is it that you, an high and mighty Jew, would even speak to me? Don't you know who I am? I'm a Samaritan. Jesus responds by telling her if she only knew who she was talking to, she'd ask him for something so much more valuable her mind couldn't grasp it. Living water would be hers for the asking, but once again, he was speaking of things spiritual. She was thinking of things physical because she had no spirit within her to interpret spiritual truth. So she answered, "Sir, you have nothing to draw with. The well's deep. Where then do you have living water? Are you greater than our father Jacob? He gave us this well. He drank from it himself along with his sons and his cattle." In other words, thanks for the offer, kind sir, but don't you understand how deep this well is? What would you use to drop water with? Now, Jacob's well is best estimated to have a depth of no less than 65 feet and no more than 100 feet. In order to get water from something of that depth, a rope would be fastened to a leather bucket or an earthen jar. And that rope would be lowered a little at a time, either by means of a pulley or sometimes just by sliding the rope a little at a time over the edge until it got down to where the water was. It was obvious Jesus had nothing with him that would allow him to draw water from that incredibly deep well. The woman, therefore, was questioning the credibility of Jesus' claims of possessing this living water because she could only see that which was temporal, and there was no way this foreigner with the penetrating eyes was going to give her any water. Who do you think he was? Was he claiming to be better than Jacob himself? The world, you see, can't be quiet long enough to listen to the sounds of eternity. So quick they are to feed the words of life into their computers, which have been programmed into the language of this life, and come up with a message of skepticism and doubt. But the interesting thing in this passage is how patient Jesus was. How patient Jesus is. He just lets the conversation run its course until the world runs out of excuses. And then he quietly moves in with truth. He answers the woman with an incredible offer. All who drink of this water will thirst again. But anyone who drinks of the water that I will give him will never thirst again. The water I will give him will become in him a fountain of water springing up to everlasting life. Jesus didn't try to make fun of this woman's ignorance of spiritual truth. And he didn't try to impress her with his evangelical jargon. He understood the world she lived in. And he let her know. He too walked those same dusty roads. He too got hungry. He too got thirsty. He too got weary. In fact, one of the most encouraging verses in all of Scripture is the one we read earlier this morning. Jesus, therefore, being worn from the journey, sat by the well, weary. What an encouraging phrase. It means Jesus understands our weariness. Jesus understands our worries. He understands. He's been tested the same ways we have, and he does not make light of us. He did not make light of her. Remember, he has not come to condemn us. He has come to save us. With a love so patient, so characteristic of the nature of God, Jesus goes on and explains to this slow of understanding woman, there's another kind of water, something she's never tasted before. It is of a different substance because it has a different purpose. But like real water, it satisfies thirst. Like real water, it sustains life. Like real water, it cools the fevered brow. Like real water, it sweeps through the parched valleys of life, and there spring up from the deserts of our existence rich green testimonies born out of death itself. And yet, unlike real water, this living water feeds the soul rather than the body. And unlike real water, this living water has that one divine characteristic that sets it apart. It lasts forever. Jesus could have filled her cup with the cool, satisfying water from Jacob's well, and in a matter of minutes, with the scorching sun beating on her brow, she'd have just been thirsty again. But this water that I shall give you, Jesus says, drink of it, fill your cup to the brim, and you'll never thirst again. Never? Never. Instead of temporarily meeting a physical need, this water, Jesus says, will become a living fountain. It'll take up its roots inside your soul and welling up within you constantly, continually. It will pour forth into your life transformation. Living water, an eternal fountain. You'll never thirst again. You say, wow. If I had something like that, I'd rush out into the highways and byways of this world, and I'd shout it to the top of my lungs, living water, get it here. Beloved, not only do you have it, it's free. And like this confused Samaritan woman, there's a whole world out there dying of spiritual thirst, waiting for somebody to come along with the ladle of eternity and fill their cup with life. I think the key word in this whole confrontation would be the word fountain. It's used in James 3:11. There it's referred to as spring. It literally means the source from which nourishment comes. It means metaphorically the nature of God when he indwells a man, filling him, flooding him with power and strength. It's designed so well in Revelation 7:16-17 to teach us what Jesus is really saying. It says, they shall neither hunger anymore or thirst anymore. The sun shall not strike them nor any heat, for the Lamb who is in the midst of the throne will shepherd them and lead them to fountains of living waters. And God will wipe away every tear from their eyes. Living waters, an unceasing measure of God's character pouring in us and pouring through us for all eternity. That'll be heaven. But there's a foretaste of heaven on earth that's ours for the taking. It is the process of setting the Spirit of God free in us to be himself in us. And when we do that, springs of living water implanted in our souls when Christ came in begin to issue forth through our entire beings, cleansing us, filling us, satisfying an insatiable desire for things eternal. And we become eternally, continually what God intended us to be. You have to keep going back to a well and draw up water again and again. It begins to become stagnant and it begins to become depleted. But that's not true of a fountain. A fountain flows. It brings constant refreshment, continual cleansing, and a ray of beauty to those who look from the outside. Sure, a fountain will slow down if dirt or corrosion gets in and hinders its flow. But when you remove whatever's blocking the flow, it springs forth again as though it had never missed a beat. Living water. Jesus said, woman, I have something I want to give you. It acts like water because my Father had it in mind when he created water. It's called the Spirit of God. I'd like to plant it inside your corroded life, Jesus said, if only you'll let me. It'll pour through those jaded corners of your heart and set you free. Not like the kind of water you draw from this well. You drink of it and you'll thirst again. I want to give you living water. I want you to experience the reality of God living in you, living through you. You need never again long for your spirit to be satisfied. It'll never stop being satisfied. For living water will be like a spring bubbling up inside of you. We will see just how this prospect for eternity handled the Master's unusual offer. It would go down in biblical history as one of the greatest conversations God ever had with a human being. But for now, in closing, may I simply appeal to you, even as Jesus appealed to this woman. There's no need to leave this place hungering and thirsting for truth. In fact, you don't ever have to thirst again. You can taste eternity before you walk another inch. And in the process, give the God who made you the right to return to within you that wellspring of joy for which he created you. You can ask Christ to come into your heart this morning and fill your cup. living water. Are you thirsty? Then drink of it, beloved. It is free to whoever will take it. And once you taste it, unlike anything you have ever experienced before, you will never thirst again.
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1: 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Crack cocaine.

0: I want my car back.
1: I told you I don't know nothing about your car.
0: Don't give me that. You stole my car and I want it back.
1: I don't know what you're talking about, man. You got it all wrong.
0: You can keep the gearbox, but I want the car.
1: You hard of hearing? I don't have
0: it. I want my car.
1: I can't give you what I don't have.
0: If I don't get my car by nightfall, someone is gonna get hurt.
1: You wait right here. I'll see what I can do.
0: He's got my car, I know he does. And he better get it back to me or he's gonna pay big time. Everybody know he's a thief. Hey, look out, he got a gun!
2: 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True life stories that shine in the darkness, dramatized and produced in Chicago by Pacific Garden Mission. Here at the Old Lighthouse, giving is a way of life throughout the year. Food, clothing, and a clean, safe place to sleep are offered free to the homeless every day. Other services like medical and dental care, as well as parenting classes and job placement, are also provided without charge to those in need. Counselors share the gift that keeps on giving, the word of life, which alone offers peace to the hungry, hurting hearts, new life to those in despair. Like the man in this story, when they meet the giver of life, they are unshackled. And now for broadcast around the earth, here's program number 2453 in the series Unshackled, the program that makes you face yourself and think. The man in our story was born in 1952 in the Virgin Islands. He came to the United States mainland three different times in his life, first as a teenager, hoping to build a better future, the second time as a man without a future, the third time, well, that's what this story is all about, a revolution in his life that transformed his future forever. This is Floyd Turnbull's true story right now on Unshackled.
3: I'm Floyd Turnbull, and until the age of 10, I was a happy kid, getting good grades in school. Papa took me hunting and fishing. Mama took me to church on Sunday. But Mama was diabetic, and one day she went into a coma and never came out. I was at school when Mother's friend came and told me she was dead. Nothing mattered to me after that. Nothing seemed to touch the numbness inside me. 6 months later, Dad remarried. My stepmother was kind to me, but I became a problem child. So as I grew, so did the problems. I cut class so much, I had to repeat the seventh grade 3 times.
4: Floyd, are you cutting school again?
3: Didn't have to cut today. I was kicked out.
4: Oh, Floyd, your daddy won't be happy to hear that.
3: He don't care what happens to me.
4: He does too. Don't you talk like that.
3: I don't care anymore. I hate school, and I hate my life.
4: What happened at school?
3: That teacher always picks on me. I'm sick of it.
4: What happened?
3: He accused me of talking in class today, and I wasn't. But he don't listen to me, thinks he knows everything. Told me to get out and go to the principal's office. I was so mad.
4: Oh, Floyd.
3: How would you like to be accused of something you didn't do, huh? I fixed him, though. Before I left the room, I walked right up to the blackboard and wrote exactly what I thought of him.
4: You didn't.
3: I did. They suspended me for 2 weeks, but I don't think I'm ever going back. I was in the 9th grade when I quit school. I didn't do drugs at that point in my life. I didn't do much of anything except hanging out with my friends. The employment agency told me about the Job Corps in Utah, and I decided to give it a shot. I arrived in November 1969 and stayed 11 months learning a trade. Then I went back home to St. Thomas. Look at this, Dad.
5: What is it?
3: These are samples of the work I did while I was in the Job Corps. See? I made these plastic forks and knives and spoons.
5: You did? Isn't that something? Show this to your mom.
3: I did. We made bigger things, like chairs too, but I couldn't bring them back.
5: Plastic molding, huh? Well, I hope you can find a job here doing that.
3: Yeah, me too. Did you see that rifle I bought?
5: Oh, nice gun.

0: So you went hunting there?
1: Yeah. Hunting was good in Utah. Deer and elk, you can track them in the snow. Did you ever see snow?
0: No, I never did.
1: It's beautiful, Dad.
0: Well, you had quite a year, didn't you?
1: I liked it. They treated me real well there. A lot better than school here. I learned a lot.
0: Where you going, son?
1: I thought I'd look up some of my old friends. One thing I learned back in Utah but didn't mention to my parents was smoking marijuana. I knew about drugs but hadn't tried any until one of my friends at the Job Corps offered me a reefer. By the time I got back home, I was a regular user. So were the guys I hung out with in St. Thomas. They were all younger than I by a couple of years, but they were pretty wild. Being the oldest and having a license, I drove us around.
2: You want another hit, Floyd?
1: Yeah, pass it over.
2: Let up the joint and pass it back there. This roach is too small for him to hold while he's driving.
1: Yeah. Hey, ain't this the place where we saw that rooster strutting around yesterday?
2: Yeah, I think you're right, Floyd. I remember that old broken down washer.
1: Hey, why don't we just liberate that old bird before somebody serves him for Sunday dinner?
2: Good idea. We can sell him as a cockfighter. How you going to catch him, though?
1: You just throw a burlap bag over his head and scoop him up. Watch me.
2: There he is. Get him, Floyd. Got him, but he ain't happy.
1: He just don't know what's good for him, that's all. He's gonna love fighting other roosters.
2: I hope nobody saw us.
1: Hey, we won't get caught, man. We never get caught.
3: Foolish words. Our small gang drank heavily and smoked a lot of pot. I couldn't find a job in plastic molding, so I worked in construction. But we were stealing anything that wasn't nailed down, including car parts and cars. When I was 20, we stole a car, and the owner asked around until someone suggested me as the culprit. He confronted me on the street one day.
4: I hear you got my car.
1: You talking about? I don't know nothing about your car, man.
4: You stole my car, and I want it back.
1: Hey, listen to the man. Can you believe this? He's accusing me of stealing his car, and I don't know nothing about it.
4: Don't play stupid with me. I want my car.
1: I can't give you what I don't have. Now get off my back.
3: The second time he confronted me, when I was in the garage, working under my car. I came out from under because I was afraid he'd drop it on me. Again, I denied knowing anything about the car. The third time he came to my house and threatened to hurt someone, so I decided it was time to stop him and went inside to get my rifle.
5: Floyd, where you going with that gun?
1: Out of my way, Mom. I got to take care of something.
5: Don't go out there, Floyd, please.
1: He's threatening us, Mom. I can't let him get away with that.
5: You only make it worse taking that gun out there.
1: Step aside, Ma.
5: Floyd, please, for the love of God. Oh, dear God. That man is shot.
1: I didn't mean to shoot him. Man, the guy I wanted to hit ran off.
5: I knew nothing would come of this good. I knew it.
1: You'd better call an ambulance.
5: Where are you going?
1: To the police station. I'm gonna turn myself in.
6: Floyd Turnbull, huh? We had a report of a shooting in that neighborhood. Some of our men are there right now investigating.
1: I'm the one that did the shooting, but it was an accident.
6: Oh, well, what were you doing with a rifle?
1: I just wanted to scare a man that's been bothering me.
6: The one that was shot?
1: No, he was just a bystander. An innocent bystander. Is he gonna be okay?
6: Yeah, he's still alive, on his way to the hospital. What happened to the man you say was threatening you?
1: He ran off. I missed him.
6: Yeah, just hold on a minute. There's a radio call coming in.
1: Oh, man, I hope he don't die.
3: The call came from a radio car asking that I be brought back to the scene of the crime.
1: There, between two buildings, further down the street from my house, lay the body of the man who ran away. The man I was aiming to shoot. He was dead with two bullets in him. I was arrested for murder.
0: Hello, son.
7: Dad. Man, I'm glad to see you.
0: Are you doing all right?
7: Yeah. It's like a bad dream. Just keeps getting worse and worse.
0: We're trying to get the bond reduced.
7: I hope so. The lawyer says $100,000 is high for our first-time offense.
0: If we can get it down to half that, I think we can come up with the money to get you out.
7: Who's we?
0: Clarence offered to help.
7: That's what I call a good neighbor.
0: I sure hate to see this happening to you, Floyd.
7: Me too, Dad. But I'll get off.
0: A man is dead, son.
7: I'm not sorry about that. He was threatening us. He might have hurt your mom.
0: Still.
7: Self-defense, Dad. There's no way they can keep me in jail when he came to the house and threatened us like that.
0: At least the other man is not seriously hurt.
7: Where was he hit?
0: In the hip. They couldn't remove the bullet because it was too close to his spine. He's going to be all right, though, far as I know.
7: Get me out of here, Dad. Please, get me out of here.
8: It would take more than a father's love to get Floyd out of prison. It would take a son's obedience, as we'll learn in a moment.
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1: I didn't know how much my father loved me until I sat in jail on murder charges. I needed him, and he was there for me, coming up with the bond money to get me out. It was 6 months before I went to trial. During that time, my cousin persuaded me to marry a girl who needed help to stay in the country. One more bad decision on my part. The trial lasted a week, but I was sure I'd get off.
4: The defendant will stand for the verdict. Floyd Turnbull, on the charge of assault with a deadly weapon, this court finds you guilty as charged. On the charge of murder in the second degree, this court finds you guilty as charged.
7: No.
4: Mr. Turnbull, do you have anything to say before sentencing?
7: Your Honor, I'm sorry for what I've done, especially for my parents, because they went through so much. I wish it hadn't happened.
4: You showed a reckless disregard for human life, Mr. Turnbull. One man lies dead and another was seriously injured. You will appear for sentencing in 2 weeks.
1: I didn't expect to be found guilty, but when I was sentenced to 18 years in prison, I could hardly believe my ears. 18 years! I spent the first 5.5 months in a local jail in St. Thomas before being transferred to a prison in Florida. I had many fights there. Once I went to solitary for beating a man who made advances toward me. But I also learned a new skill. Kitchen duty was mandatory the first 90 days, and I liked cooking so well, I stayed in the kitchen and became head cook. Then they sent me to a school in Wisconsin for advanced training, where I received an associate degree. Much to my surprise, I was paroled after 6.5 years. I landed a job at a big hotel in Mackinac, Michigan. Once again, my life seemed to be looking up.
6: Yeah, I understand you were the head meat cutter and cook while you're in prison.
1: That's right.
6: But do you enjoy baking?
1: I like any kind of cooking, but I learned to make fancy desserts at the Oxford School.
6: We can use you in our bakery department, Floyd.
1: I appreciate the chance to work again.
6: Fine, you can start right away.
1: Because the hotel management knew about my prison record, I assumed everyone knew. I didn't know they had kept my past a secret from the kitchen workers. Things went well for a while until I became friends with one of the waitresses, which angered another waiter who had designs on her. He began making trouble for me, and one day I confided in a fellow worker.
0: He called you that?
1: Yeah, right outside on the street. Said I should stick to my own race.
0: I would have punched him in the mouth.
1: I can't do that. He complained to the management already about me.
0: I don't care. I'd get him for that, Floyd.
1: I don't dare, man. I'm still on parole. If I violate my parole like that, I'll end up back in prison.
0: What did you do that landed you in prison?
1: I shot a man that was threatening me.
0: Shot a man? Did he die?
1: Yes.
0: Wow. That's heavy, man.
1: I learned my lesson. I don't want to bother this guy, even if he does call me names.
0: Yeah, well, I gotta get back to work, Floyd. Hope it all works out.
6: Sit down, Floyd. I guess you know there's been some talk among the kitchen help?
1: No, what kind of talk?
6: Well, they didn't know about your prison record. But you apparently confided to one of the staff, and now they're all threatening to quit because they're afraid to work with you. And we can't afford to lose the whole lot. So, I have to let you go.
1: Just my luck.
6: Yeah, well, you're a good worker, Floyd, but I have no choice.
1: Disheartened, I went back to the Virgin Islands shortly after that. My wife of a few months had divorced me years before and was remarried. I got the job right away, but I started smoking pot and soon fell into my old lifestyle. I began selling drugs and at first made bundles of money until I started smoking crack cocaine and lost control of my life. I reached a point where I got so depressed, I went to see a friend who was working at the local mental health center.
5: Floyd, it's good to see you. Sit down.
1: Thanks.
5: How are you doing?
1: Not good. I need help in the worst way.
5: What's going on?
1: I'm hooked on drugs.
5: What kind of drugs?
1: Cocaine. Crack cocaine. Can you help me?
5: If you're really, really serious, I'll do whatever I can to help you.
1: I quit for a while. Can you believe that? Then, like a fool, I went back to it. Now I'm hooked worse than ever.
5: Why did you go back to using drugs, Floyd?
1: A guy I know talked me into trying crack again. I had some money saved and was doing real good. I even bought a house. Now I've just about lost everything.
5: That's the way drugs are. They turn on you.
1: I get so down. I don't want to go on. I keep asking myself, is this all there is to life?
5: Have you tried a rehabilitation clinic?
1: No, but I'm willing.
5: There are many good ones. It might be better if you went to the mainland where you don't have any drug contacts. But you'll need about $400 for your travel expenses.
1: Find me a place. I can't go on like this. She found me a place in Washington, D.C., and I began saving money until I had the $400. Then at the last minute, I bought some crack and smoked up all the money. 2 months later, I went back to see her.
5: I don't know, Floyd. I wonder if you really want help.
1: I do. I didn't intend to spend all the money. I just started smoking, and the first thing I knew, the money was all gone.
5: That's the way it is with drugs, isn't it?
1: I hate my life. I started selling my things so I could buy more crack. I never did something like that in my life.
5: Some people do worse things than that to get drugs.
1: I know. It scares me how low I've sunk. I even go out and ask people for money. I don't steal to support my habit, but that may be next.
5: You really want help? You really mean business this time?
1: I really mean business this time.
5: I know a place in Chicago that can help you. Are you willing to go there?
1: I'll go anywhere you say.
5: I have a friend who works there at a place called the Old Lighthouse. His name is Dennis. He's from St. Thomas, too.
1: Once again, I started saving money for the ticket. I was working in a restaurant during that time, helping a friend, so I went to him and explained my problem, telling him I needed rehabilitation to get a hold of my life and start over. He helped me get the money I needed to fly to Chicago. When I arrived at the airport, two men from Pacific Garden Mission met me and drove me to the mission. One of them was Dennis, the man my social worker friend had mentioned.
10: So, Miss Hennigan sent you here. That's great. How is she?
1: Fine. She told me to ask about you, Dennis. Said she keeps you in prayer.
0: That's good to know. God bless her. Are you saved, Floyd?
1: I'm not sure.
0: Have you ever received Christ as your Savior?
1: I believe in the Lord, but I'm not sure.
0: Would you like to receive him?
1: Well, I've tried about everything else. I have nothing to lose.
0: Nothing but your sins. Floyd, nothing but your sins. Do you admit you are a sinner?
1: No question about that.
0: Then you agree with God. He says in Romans chapter 3, verse 10, as it is written, there is none righteous, no, not one. And again in verse 23, he says, for all have sinned and come short of the glory of God. That's the bad news.
1: At least I'm not alone.
0: There's worse news. God says the penalty for sin is death. Period. No plea bargain, no recourse. But the good news is, Christ came and died on the cross to pay the penalty for our sins. Every sin you ever did was nailed to the cross with him. If you believe he died for you, then God forgives you.
1: I never heard it explained like that.
0: God made salvation simple for us. Very hard on his son, but simple for us. Romans 6:23 says, for the wages of sin is death, but the gift of God is eternal life through Jesus Christ our Lord.
1: Then if you accept Jesus, God won't hold anything against you?
0: Nothing. That would be like saying Christ's death on the cross was not sufficient payment. In Romans 8:2 we read, for the law of the Spirit of life in Christ Jesus hath made me free from the law of sin and death.
1: You don't know the terrible things I've done.
0: God knows, and he still wants you in his family.
1: I'm hooked on crack cocaine.
0: Jesus will set you free. Do you know John chapter 3, verse 16?
1: I'm not sure.
0: For God so loved the world that he gave his only begotten Son, that whosoever believeth in him should not perish, but have everlasting life. Would you like to invite Christ into your heart?
1: Yes.
0: Then pray with me now. In your own words, ask God to forgive you for your sins and come into your heart and life.
1: Lord, I know I'm a sinner. I've been doing my own thing for so long, and all it brought me was trouble. I need your forgiveness, God. I believe you died for me, Jesus, and I sure thank you. You must love us an awful lot to do something like that. I want to be a different man, Lord. I want to quit using drugs. I want to be a man of God. Help me, Lord. Come into my life and save me. Amen.
0: Amen, Floyd. You've done the only thing God requires for your salvation. You humbled yourself and asked his forgiveness through the blood of Christ. So you are now a child of God.
1: I don't feel any different yet. Just kind of hopeful.
0: The Bible says in 1 John chapter 5, verse 13, these things have I written unto you that believe on the name of the Son of God, that ye may know that ye have eternal life, and that ye may believe on the name of the Son of God.
1: That was March 12, 1993. I accepted Christ the same night I arrived in Chicago on my third trip to the U.S. mainland. After I went through the Bible Institute, I came on staff at Pacific Garden Mission and soon became director of food service. I am active in the jail ministry, preaching whenever I can, telling others about the grace of God that can transform any life, no matter how lost. My favorite scripture is 2 Corinthians chapter 5, verse 17. Therefore, if any man be in Christ, he is a new creature. All things are passed away. Behold, all things are become new.
8: Friend, that grace, that new life is for you. John chapter 8, verse 36 proclaims that if the Son therefore shall make you free, ye shall be free indeed. There is nothing you can do to earn your salvation. It is a free gift from God. And like Floyd Turnbull, all you have to do is ask his forgiveness and receive his grace.
9: 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And our address? Pacific Garden Mission, 1458 South Canal Street, Chicago, Illinois, 60607. So until next time, unless our Lord returns before then, the doors to Pacific Garden Mission are open night and day. 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
10: The Pharisees and experts of biblical law were certain God liked them more. They believed they had every answer. They felt superior to Jesus because they kept their distance from sinners while he seemed to embrace them. Jesus told these self-important men a story about a shepherd who lost a sheep. The man searched for it until he found it. The end result was joy. Something wonderful happens in the act of uniting the lost with their purpose and place. Jesus made it clear we are all walk-away sheep. We need to be reunited with the God who gives us purpose and place. We are never asked to compare our deeds and choices with others. God came to rescue sinners. We all sin. We can't break free from the impact of sin on our own. We do have the choice to be found by Jesus, the friend of sinners. Our purpose puts us in a place where we can show other sinners where to find rescue. Grace and forgiveness, offered by Jesus, accepted by sinners like us. 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
11: With the Wall Street Business Report, I'm Rich Thomason. Oil prices have risen more than 2% after President Trump rejected Iran's response to a U.S. peace proposal. Benchmark U.S. crude was $2.55 higher at $98 per barrel in today's early going. With corporate earnings season winding down this week, rising energy prices and new U.S. inflation data will dominate the stage, along with a summit between President Trump and Chinese President Xi. Benchmark crude, the international standard, gained $2.71 to $104 per barrel. It was roughly $70 per barrel before the war began in late February. A new Gallup poll finds younger Americans more pessimistic than older ones about the state of the job market. This is a sudden reversal from just 3 years ago, when older Americans were more pessimistic. For the Wall Street Business Report, I'm Rich Thomason.
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0: Let's pause now for family prayer time, a moment of reflection on God's Word, and an opportunity to share your prayer requests and have them brought before the Lord with Dr. Dan Rushing, the Dean of Pensacola Theological Seminary.
1: Welcome to Family Prayer Time on this Monday. This is Dan Rushing, greeting you warmly with the grace and peace that's coming to us from God our Father and from Jesus Christ our Lord. What a great blessing it is to meet together with you for prayer here on this Monday. Let's encourage each other to follow in the footsteps of men like the psalmist who are able to give this testimony. Evening and morning and at noon will I pray and cry aloud, and he shall hear my voice. And as we cry out to our God in prayer, we do so with the very same confidence that he will hear our voice. Now, what is your MVP today? As you begin this week, in your mind, what is your most valuable possession right now? A lot of us hear that question, we think about it, and we have a little calculator working in our minds. For many people, at least those in a certain age bracket, many people right now, their most valuable possession would be their home, or maybe their retirement account, or possibly another investment that they've made that has paid off well. And even while acknowledging that, all of us also recognize that what's really most important to us and most valuable to us, what's really most treasured by us, are the people that God has placed in our lives, like our spouse and our children and a dear friend or another special family member or some fellow believers in Christ. In the book of Proverbs, Solomon, on a number of occasions, dealt with the relative value of certain items, in those reminding us that this is more important than that. We might wonder, why does he do this so often? Well, it's because of our natural tendency to value the wrong things. This is simply part of our sinful bent. Look at our society. Look at what we tend to place the greatest emphasis on. Who is it that's most celebrated? What accomplishments tend to get the most attention? Who are the highest paid people in our world? And the truth is, we don't even have to look outside. We see this problem in our own hearts. Isn't it true that all too easily, you and I value all the wrong things? An oft-quoted example of Solomon speaking about this is located right here at the beginning of Proverbs chapter 22. He says here, "A good name is rather to be chosen than great riches, and loving favor rather than silver and gold." Now you've heard that proverb before, haven't you? Let's think further about it together. A good name is rather to be chosen than great riches, and loving favor rather than silver and gold. In this verse, Solomon writes about great riches and about silver and gold. Now, these are things Solomon knew a lot about, are they not? Remember Solomon's status. He knew about these things firsthand. Back in the first chapter of 2 Chronicles, God promised to give Solomon riches and wealth. Now, this was after Solomon had not asked for it. He had actually requested from God something more valuable. He'd asked for wisdom and discernment. Even in that account itself, God reveals the surpassing value of wisdom. His wisdom, true wisdom, over wealth. And then later on in that same book, we read about a great measure of Solomon's wealth that was used in his significant building projects. And then even later we're told some specifics about the extent of his wealth. 2 Chronicles chapter 9 says, "Now the weight of gold that came to Solomon in 1 year was 666 talents of gold." And from what we can understand, that's about 25 tons. The passage goes on to tell us that all the kings of Arabia and governors of the country brought gold and silver to Solomon. And then again, even in that same chapter, this account puts it into perspective when it tells us all the drinking vessels of King Solomon were of gold, and all the vessels of the house of the forest of Lebanon were of pure gold. None were of silver. It was not anything accounted of in the days of Solomon. So it's clear that Solomon knows about great riches in general, and he knows about having lots of silver and lots of gold specifically. Even today, there's great interest in these things. Your newspaper has a money section, and your favorite news program likely has a money segment in it. Many periodicals are devoted to this topic of wealth and how to obtain more of it and how to invest what you have to get a better return. And there are a multitude of places online, a multitude of apps that help us to track our financial resources. And Solomon, who had great wealth, he understood it was something sought by so many in his day, just as they do in ours. One careful student of the book of Proverbs pointed this out based on this verse. He said, "The verse is not disparaging wealth. It's merely noting that a good name is worth more than silver or gold." So with all the wealth that Solomon had, with all the wealth that others are seeking, it's so noteworthy that Solomon here says that something is better than all of that. And what is it that's better than all that? It's a good name. What does he mean by this? What does he mean when he says this, that a good name is rather to be chosen than great riches? A good name here speaks of a good reputation. A reputation of honor, an honorable reputation. So Solomon is right about this. As scripture, this is God speaking through Solomon, and God gives us the right priorities here. But here's the challenging question that this proverb puts before all of us at the start of this week. Is this the way we view things? Is this how we value things? And a question that's even more foundational to that is, are we seeking to cultivate the type of character that leads to a good reputation? Do we give attention to that like we do to our 401k or our other investments? Are we fully convinced of the priority of growing in the grace of Christ and growing into his likeness? Oh, what great value there is in this. As Paul reminds us, it is something profitable now and in the life to come. You know, as we do pray together, let's pray for one another, for Christians, to use their incomes to honor the Lord, to bless others. So often on Mondays, we do think about our work. It's the official start of our work week. So let's bring this to the Lord together. Father, please help us to embrace your priorities. May we be fully convinced in our hearts of what's truly valuable. And so this week, may we grow in godliness as your Spirit works in us. We do recognize you're the one who gives us the ability, the opportunity to work and to earn an income. Help us to use that in every way for the honor of your name. Thank you for the blessing of the work that you've put before us this week. May we honor you in it. We pray this through Christ. Amen. Until next time, may our Lord bless you and keep you as you walk with him.

There's a future beyond the calendar's retirement. Walk on, knowing that a good God is waiting for you every day. You can't name a day when God won't be willing to walk with you. 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

Unless the Lord had been my help, my soul would soon have settled in silence. If I say, my foot slips, your mercy, O Lord, will hold me up. Because he who began a good work in me will complete it until the day of Jesus Christ.

Hashtag blessed. We've all seen it, and it suggests something good's happening, and it's worthy of a social media post. If you feel blessed, then there must be someone blessing. If someone's blessing, then he must love you very much. We feel hashtag blessed. We know that God loves us enough to bring people like you to help. You pray, you give, we grow, we share. Hashtag blessed by God. 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

believe there is one true God, and Jesus Christ is his holy Son, that he is the living Word, and that by him and through him all things were made. I believe he was conceived by the Holy Spirit and born of the Virgin Mary. He lived a sinless life, healed the sick, gave sight to the blind, and brought the dead back to life. I believe in the cross, that Jesus, God's sacrificial lamb, shedding his blood, was crucified as an atonement for the sins of all the world. And whoever believes in him will not perish, but have everlasting life. I believe in the resurrection, that on the third day he rose from the tomb, conquering death, hell, and the grave. And today he sits at the right hand of the Father, and that because he lives, we shall live also. I believe in the church, a harbor for souls where God is glorified, saints are edified, grace is multiplied, and mercy is magnified. I believe in the Holy Spirit, who lives within all who are saved by grace through faith. He is our comforter, our friend, and our guide. I believe that one day Jesus will come again to claim his own and prove once and for all that he is the King of Kings and Lord of Lords.

0: 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In the Word, Psalm 46, verse 1.
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2: In Psalm 27, verse 1, David begins with the declaration, "The Lord is my light and my salvation. Whom shall I fear?" That's an exclamation point kind of faith. But if you read the whole psalm, you discover that David is not standing in calm conditions. Enemies surround him. Uncertainty presses in. And yet he speaks light into his darkness. Faith doesn't deny difficulty. It declares truth in the middle of it. If your situation feels unclear today, start where David starts, not with your fear, but with your God. The Lord is your light. Even when you can't see the way, He still is.
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Some days, it all just feels like too much. But no matter how heavy things get, there's this truth. God still loves you. He's with you through every struggle, offering second chances and the forgiveness you don't always feel you deserve. Today is a new day, full of grace. He's there, walking with you, giving you what you need to keep going. You're not alone. You're forgiven, and you're loved more than you'll ever know. 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
1: 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But religious freedom doesn't mean freedom to just believe what you want at church or in private. 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But God's Word? 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
1: With SRN News, I'm Bob Agnew in Washington. President Trump is rejecting Iran's latest proposal for a possible end to the war. We get more from Mike Hempen.
2: President Trump has rejected Iran's response to end the war. In a social media post, Trump calls it totally unacceptable. Iran state media says Tehran rejected the proposal as amounting to surrender. Instead, Iran is insisting on war reparations by the U.S. Speaking on ABC's This Week with George Stephanopoulos, the U.S. ambassador to the United Nations, Mike Walls, says President Trump is giving diplomacy every chance possible.
3: We don't expect a regime that's been obsessed with a nuclear weapon to just give it up freely.
2: I'm Mike Hempen.
1: Also at SRNnews.com, Republicans returning to Washington today face questions about a $1 billion Senate security proposal that could help pay for President Trump's ballroom.
4: Democrats say they'll try defeating this proposal. Senate Republicans added the money for White House security to a spending bill. This bill would restore funding for immigration enforcement agencies that Democrats have blocked since February. The steep security proposal was put forward after a man was charged with trying to assassinate President Trump at the White House Correspondents' Dinner last month.
1: That is correspondent Andrew Stewart reporting. Chicago leaders clashing over a planned Walgreens closure on the city's south side. More details from correspondent Ken Lorman.
5: Alderman William Hall and union leaders are calling for prosecution, warning the shutdown will create what he claims would be a, quote, food desert and medicine drought in the Chatham neighborhood. Walgreens says rising crime made it impossible to keep customers and staff safe. Some city officials say years of unchecked theft and vandalism are now forcing stores to leave. Ken Lorman reporting.
1: And this is SRN News. A new report indicates a growing number of Americans are turning to paganism.
6: G.K. Chesterton said, when men choose not to believe in God, they do not thereafter believe in nothing. They then become capable of believing in anything. In recent decades, as more people become religiously unaffiliated, interest in the occult and ancient pagan beliefs has soared. Minnesota recently hosted a festival organized by Twin Cities Pagan Pride. Other people are turning to a kind of high-tech paganism that posits artificial intelligence as God. Michael Harrington reporting.
1: Political scientist Ryan Burge, who studies religious demographics, is issuing a warning for the largest Protestant denomination in the U.S. He says, despite a rise in baptisms and attendance, the Southern Baptist Convention faces a likely figure of a future, I should say, of continued declines and lower membership. Last year's 3% membership drop amounted to nearly 400,000 people. This is SRN News. Democrats in Oregon are facing some trouble.
7: A referendum on the state's primary ballot seeking to repeal a Democratic gas tax increase is complicating the affordability message central to the party's midterm election strategy. The Democratic-controlled legislature raised the state gas tax and other fees last fall as a way to plug a hole in the state's transportation budget. The GOP responded with a petition to repeal the increases. That's leading to the referendum. Republicans say the tax increase will further fuel the high cost of living. Jason Walker reporting.
1: New U.S. migration trends show Americans leaving high-cost Democrat strongholds for Republican-led Sunbelt states. Since 2020, California, New York, and Illinois have seen the largest net population losses, while Texas, Florida, Arizona, North Carolina, and Tennessee all posted strong gains. More on these stories at srnnews.com.

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Neither do I. Could you fix a heat shield on a space shuttle without instruction? Neither can I. There's a lot of stuff that most of us don't know. Sometimes it's because we don't have to know, and sometimes it's because we've just never learned. You can know God. No guesswork, no struggle with answers. Grab a Bible and take the guesswork out of belief. 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
2: The battle for access to abortion pills continues. This is Matt Staver with Freedom's Call. The U.S. Supreme Court issued an administrative stay that temporarily restores nationwide mail-order access to the abortion pill mifepristone. The Fifth Circuit Court of Appeals previously ruled that the FDA must reinstate the in-person requirement for dispensing the drug as the case moves through the courts. The Fifth Circuit's decision temporarily blocked the 2023 FDA rule change challenged by Louisiana that allowed mifepristone to be distributed through the mail without an in-person medical visit. Then the two drug companies asked the U.S. Supreme Court to pause this ruling by the Fifth Circuit. Justice Samuel Alito issued the administrative stay that temporarily keeps mifepristone available by mail while the justices fully consider the drug company's request. The FDA should not be allowed to facilitate abortion pill trafficking nationwide through the mail. Stay informed at Liberty Counsel's website, lc.org/life.

0: caps are tossed, pictures snapped, and just like that, another chapter begins. Exciting? Absolutely. Uncertain? Maybe a little. But you're not walking this road alone. Scripture tells us to trust in the Lord with all our heart. He's got the map, the plan, and the perfect next step, even when the path ahead isn't clear. So take a deep breath, embrace the journey, and trust the one who holds your future. 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
1: With the Wall Street Business Report, I'm Bob Agnew. A new poll finds younger Americans more pessimistic than older ones about the state of the job market.
2: It's a sudden turnaround from just 3 years ago when older Americans were more pessimistic. In the U.S. until 2023 and in many countries globally, young people tend to be more optimistic about the job market than older people. Gallup found that typically around the world, younger people are more likely by 10 percentage points than older ones to report their local job market is good. In the U.S., younger people are 21 percentage points less likely to do so than older ones. Rich Thomason reporting.
1: Oil prices rose as war with Iran threatens to drag on, but U.S. stocks nevertheless inched to more records. At the close on Wall Street, the Dow was up by 97 points, the S&P 500 up by 13, and the Nasdaq gained 27 points. For the Wall Street Business Report, I'm Bob Agnew.
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Psalm 24, lift up your heads, O gates, and be lifted up, O ancient doors, that the King of glory

It's time for Drive Time. You know, it can be easy, somewhat tempting, especially at this time of the day, to look around at all the things that are happening in the world around us and focus on all the bad news, the things that are negative for us. But as we get started on our Monday edition of Drive Time, we're going to do just the opposite. Let's focus on something that's good for us, and that is the music and programs of Drive Time here on Rejoice Radio. 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Good afternoon, I'm John Collier, and I invite you to stay tuned to Rejoice Radio for the next 2 hours of Drive Time for this Monday, May 11th.

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I've shared this short story before, but if you want to talk about someone who had the right attitude about life, then this incident in the life of Matthew Henry is a great example. Matthew Henry is known for his biblical commentary, but one time he was robbed. Afterwards,

He wrote these words in his diary: "Let me be thankful, first, because I was never robbed before. Second, because although they took my wallet, they did not take my life. Third, because they took my all, it was not much. And fourth, because it was I who was robbed, not I who robbed." The generosity and gratitude in Matthew Henry's life is evident in these words, and may they encourage us to strive to have gratitude and generosity in our lives today, as the music of Drive Time for our Monday afternoon continues on Rejoice Radio.

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A quick reminder that as you enjoy the music and programs of Rejoice Radio, and you think that, you know, there are some friends or family that you wish could enjoy the programming as well, but unfortunately, they live outside the listening area of the Rejoice Radio station that you tune into in your local community. 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
1: Friends, when you trust the Lord Jesus Christ as your Savior, He is the one that takes us out of the Egyptian bondage and the Egyptian darkness of this world. He leads us across the Red Sea of His deliverance, of His salvation, of His redemption, and He brings us to the place where we can lift a song of redemption unto Him, and we are joined to Him. We are baptized into Christ. By one Spirit are we all baptized into one body. The Holy Spirit is the one that joins us to Christ, and we become one with Him. And friends, that's a wonderful thing, to be joined to Him.
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Wrapping up the first hour of Drive Time on this Monday afternoon with this reminder from Charles Dickens that encourages us to reflect upon your present blessings, of which every man has many, not on your past misfortunes, of which all men have some. And it was Charles Kettering who said, "I am not interested in the past. I am interested in the future, for that is where I expect to spend the rest of my life." Moving forward and facing the future with the music of Drive Time on Rejoice Radio, helping us along.

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Herein is love, not that we loved God, but that He loved us and sent His Son to be the propitiation for our sins. Beloved, if God so loved us, we ought also to love one another. 1 John 4, 10 and 11. The short answer to the question of who are you this afternoon is answered by the music of Drive Time here on Rejoice Radio.

0: Back to Genesis with Dr. John Morris, scientist and president of the Institute for Creation Research. Dr. Morris, is it true that the Archaeopteryx was the transition between reptiles and birds?
1: Chris, it's very popular to say these days that dinosaurs evolved into birds, but this doesn't square with the evidence. Evolutionists claim the ancestor of the birds is Archaeopteryx, a fossil with some features of dinosaurs and some of birds. Now, even though I would question their claim about Archaeopteryx, it's still dated at 30 million years older than the dinosaur. Obviously, the dinosaurs were not its ancestor. Even most evolutionists have given up on Archaeopteryx. It looks like they were separate right from the start. Of course, that's what the Bible says. Back in Genesis, we read that birds were created on day 5 of creation week and land animals, like dinosaurs, on day 6. Evolution has it backwards.
0: For more on creation, visit our website at www.icr.org.

It was Martin Luther who once said, "I have held many things in my hands, and I have lost them all. But whatever I have placed in God's hands, that I still possess." This is the music of Drive Time on Rejoice Radio, and it's music that helps you to understand your possessions so much better. Whatever is on your mind right now, a financial worry, a worry about your home, a worry about your family, whatever it might be, take the advice of Martin Luther and put that into God's hands.

0: Now, a brother can be restored. That's good news if you've gotten away from God. Our God is a God of a second chance. If you read the Bible tells about men who got away from God and who got back to God, because the Bible does not mistake the moment for the man. And the Bible is a picture of people who've gotten away from God and yet have gotten back to God. David, the man after God's own heart. What a mighty, wonderful man was David. I've got a son named David. David committed a horrible sin. You say he was only human. No, I say he was desperately wicked. He was overtaken with a fault. And yet he prayed, "Lord, restore unto me the joy of thy salvation." And thank God, God did. And God gave him a second chance. Our God is a God of a second chance.
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joining with the psalmist on this Monday afternoon, and the words found in Psalm 139 and verse 14, I will praise thee, for I am fearfully and wonderfully made. Marvelous are thy works, and that my soul knoweth right well. Now, we may not think that we are very much or have very much, and perhaps in and of ourselves, that would be true. But we don't have to go through the day in and of ourselves. So let's put into practice the first words of Psalm 139 and verse 14. What were those words again? I will praise thee. The music of praise continues here on Drive Time.

0: No one works harder than a mother who stays home to care for multiple preschool children.
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0: Not only does she have many noisy responsibilities from morning to night, but she experiences an unusual kind of emotional stress as well. Youngsters between 2 and 5 years of age have an uncanny ability to unravel an adult nervous system with their constant talk and their endless questions. Furthermore, they're a perpetual danger to themselves and one another throughout the day. Even if mom begins her morning with guarded optimism, by 4 p.m., the pressures often reduce her to a lump of putty. Is there anything the husband can do to make things easier? Well, I suggest he start with a little understanding. The frustrations of the day are much more manageable if their husbands take time to comprehend them.
1: For more information, visit drdobsonminute.org.

An event that we do not see very often, and actually we don't see it at all here in America, but the coronation of a king is a huge event. The coronation of King Charles in England just 3 years ago was covered throughout the day on television networks across the world. And seeing the crowds of people that lined the streets from Westminster Abbey, along Whitehall, past Trafalgar Square, along the Mall, past St. James Park to Buckingham Palace, and all the crowds around the palace, all of that was truly a sight to behold, along with all the pomp and pageantry, the armed forces personnel, the military salute. It truly captured the attention of the country and even the world. But even that was an event described as scaled back compared to previous coronations. Yet it was still something to see, that's for sure. But even so, that event was just a flicker of the parade of saints that have traveled across the world from the cross to the throne of God in heaven, to the crowning of the King of Kings, and the throngs of Christians, and the songs of praise that will take place on that day. Well, just imagine it. But you know, today, this could be the dawning of that day. So let's ponder that possibility as the music of Drive Time here on Rejoice Radio begins to wind down for our Monday, the 11th of May.

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1: With SRN News, I'm Keith Peters in Washington. The Supreme Court is leaving women's access to a widely used abortion pill untouched until at least Thursday.
2: Justice Samuel Alito's order on Monday prevents restrictions on the drug imposed by a federal appeals court from taking effect for now. It allows women seeking abortions to continue obtaining the pill at pharmacies or through the mail without an in-person visit to a doctor. The court is dealing with its latest abortion controversy 4 years after its conservative majority overturned Roe versus Wade. Bob Agner reporting.
1: The Supreme Court has set the stage for Alabama to get rid of one of two largely black congressional districts before this year's midterm elections. The decision Monday comes after the court in April struck down a majority black U.S. House district in Louisiana as an illegal racial gerrymander. Meanwhile, Virginia's Democrats have asked the U.S. Supreme Court to halt Virginia's top court's invalidation of a ballot measure that would have given Virginia Democrats an additional 4 winnable U.S. House seats. Tragedy near the U.S.-Mexico border.
3: 5 men and 1 woman were found inside a boxcar at a Union Pacific rail yard. The victims were found Sunday as workers were inspecting one of the cars. Autopsies are underway. The Webb County Medical Examiner Dr. Corrine Stern told KGNS that all of the victims likely died of hyperthermia. Laredo is a busy trade port at the U.S.-Mexico border. In 2022, 53 migrants who'd paid to be smuggled into the United States died when the tractor trailer they were traveling in went from Mexico to Laredo and up to San Antonio in 100-degree heat. 2 smugglers were convicted to life in prison. I'm Jennifer King.
1: On Wall Street, the Dow up by 95 points. The NASDAQ rose 27. The S&P 500 advanced 13. Oil around $98 a barrel. This is SRN News. A growing number of Americans are turning to paganism.
4: G.K. Chesterton said, when men choose not to believe in God, they do not thereafter believe in nothing. They then become capable of believing in anything. In recent decades, as more people become religiously unaffiliated, interest in the occult and ancient pagan beliefs has soared. Minnesota recently hosted a festival organized by Twin Cities Pagan Pride. Other people are turning to a kind of high-tech paganism that posits artificial intelligence as God. Michael Harrington reporting.
1: Political scientist Ryan Burge, who studies religious demographics, is issuing a warning for the largest Protestant denomination in the U.S. He says that despite a rise in baptisms and attendance, the Southern Baptist Convention faces a likely future of continued declines. Last year's 3% membership drop amounted to nearly 400,000 people. This is SRN News. Democrats in Oregon are facing some trouble.
5: A referendum on the state's primary ballot seeking to repeal a Democratic gas tax increase is complicating the affordability message central to the party's midterm election strategy. The Democratic-controlled legislature raised the state gas tax and other fees last fall as a way to plug a hole in the state's transportation budget. The GOP responded with a petition to repeal the increases. That's leading to the referendum. Republicans say the tax increase will further fuel the high cost of living. Jason Walker reporting.
1: President Trump has nominated Cameron Hamilton to lead the Federal Emergency Management Agency. This marks a surprise comeback for Hamilton, a former Navy SEAL who was fired last year after defending FEMA's existence. More details at SRNnews.com. From Washington, I'm Keith Peters.
0: Sharing joy for your journey. 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
7: We invite you to join us for Rejoice in the Lord Daily as we discover real answers to life's most pressing questions. 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
8: The last heave of a breath. And then someone usually says, appropriately,
9: they're gone. That means that that body is not them. They are gone. Where are they? If they know Jesus Christ, they are absent from that body, and now they are present with their Lord. And the apostle says, to die, gain. Spurgeon helped us understand a proper perspective about life and death as they're connected in this passage. Listen to what he said about Philippians 1:21. How ominously the words live and die follow each other. There is but a comma between them. Life is but death's vestibule. He says, do you see how closely tied these words are? Life and death, there's but a comma between them. And then he says, life, this prince of preachers, this master of words says, life is but death's vestibule. It's just the little waiting room that you enter in a grand house and you wait there until you are ushered into the full fellowship of the home. And he said, life is so fleeting. It is only but the vestibule, so to speak, for what eternity will one day be. Of course, the problem comes when we no longer see that to live is Christ, to die is actually gain. The thin line between life and death is often very frightening, even troubling to many. Charles Lamb was a well-known author who died many years ago. Listen to what he wrote when speaking about death. Out upon thee, thou ugly, foul phantom, I detest, abhor, and execrate thee, to be shunned as a universal viper, to be branded, proscribed, and evil spoken of. I care not to be carried with the tide that smoothly bears human life to eternity. I am in love with this green earth, the face of town and country, the unspeakable rural solitudes and the sweet security of streets. I would set up my tabernacle here. A new state of being staggers me. Of course, the problem comes when you no longer have the option to set up your tabernacle here. The Bible says in Hebrews chapter 9, verse 27, it is appointed unto man once to die, and after this, the judgment. All will die. That much is certain. But where you go once you die is left to you. And Paul can say with absolute confidence, not with some hope, not with some fairy tale, I'm trusting that this is all just going to work out. Paul says with absolute confidence, to live is Christ, to die, gain. This is the reality of all who know Christ personally. All. Not just some Christians who have lived good enough in life to really enjoy the life ever after. Heaven is gain for all who are now in Christ Jesus. Listen, sometimes we think, you know, if I do enough here, I'm really going to enjoy heaven there. Do you know what you do here matters? That much is true. Paul even said, the longer I'm here, the more fruit there is that abounds to my account. But do you know what the beauty of heaven is? Not your good works, but his finished work. Heaven for all who are there will for all of eternity stand in utter wonder and amazement at the glory and the grace of Jesus Christ. It's not about what you've done. It's about what he did that will be the wonder of heaven. And so Paul says, for me to live, that's Christ. To die, that is only gain. Stephen was the first martyr of the church. He was nearing death by stoning. There was a mob that had drug him out of the city. Heaven was about to be his gain. Listen to what is recorded as Stephen's last words. And they stoned Stephen, Acts 7:59. He was calling upon God and saying, Lord Jesus, receive my spirit. And he kneeled down and cried with a loud voice, Lord, lay not this sin to their charge. And when he had said this, he fell asleep. Do you know how beautiful it is to understand that there was something about Stephen's life that he said, to me, to live is Christ. Whether people that I share Christ with receive it or not, to me, to live. And I see the heavens open and Jesus standing at the right hand of the Father. And they gnashed upon their teeth hearing those words, and they picked up stones and they begin to heave them at Stephen. And Stephen, kneeling down, he speaks to the Father, and then with a loud voice, Lord, lay not this sin to their charge. Who can kill the believer? Who can quench that flame when to live is Christ and to die, it is only gain? It is the greatest win-win situation that has ever been presented to man. How different this is from others who know not Christ. The well-known psychiatrist, Sigmund Freud, he is, according to Psychology Today, recorded as saying in his last words, now it is nothing but torture and makes no sense anymore. And then he died. Now it is torture, and the one that people still today look to as the answer for their mind's needs says, and it makes no sense anymore. Why is that? Because whenever we put out of order, to me, to live, Christ, to die, gain, then life really doesn't make the sense God intended it to make. So, when it was time for Paul to die, how would this be gain? And we should answer that question. When it's time to die, when is dying actually equal to gain? Well, first of all, when you know Christ personally and have accepted him to be your representative before God. When is dying gain? Listen, if you don't know this today, then know what it means to have Christ as your representative. Paul says it in Philippians chapter 3. In fact, if your Bible's open, look at Philippians 3 and look down at verse number 9. Paul says it this way here. He says, and be found in him. Now catch the words, because those words are meaningful. And be found, discovered. This is where I am. Where? In him, that is Jesus. And he goes on and he says, not having mine own righteousness, which is of the law, but that which is through the faith of Christ, the righteousness which is of God by faith. Do you see what Paul just said? He said, listen, I can't by the keeping of the law be made righteous. So I'm gonna let another represent me before God. And Paul actually stood before God. You say, well, how? In the person of Christ. So it's as if Jesus goes and presents himself, Jesus, the righteous, before God, the holy judge. And God looks at Jesus and he says, righteous, acceptable. Enter thou into the joy of the Lord. Well done, thou good and faithful servant. And to whom is he also speaking those words? The one who is found in him. Why are you made acceptable in heaven? Only because of the one you can be found in, and that is Jesus. Jesus did what you can't. He fully satisfied God. He lived the perfect life. He died a sinner's death. In other words, he paid a righteous, just price. Death, separation from God. He cries out on the cross, my God, why hast thou forsaken me? Because Jesus took on him, he didn't become a sinner, he took on him the sins of the world. And then he conquered it. He was buried like sinners are. But he conquered sin and death and hell. And 3 days later, he rose victorious from the grave, never to die again. And now he invites all who will come to him to allow Jesus to be before God their representative. Let me ask you, before God, who's representing you today? It was when I was 17 that I finally said, I don't want to stand before God on my own account. I am a sinner. The law condemns me. I need another representative. And that person was Jesus the righteous. When is to die gain? When I stand before God in the person of Jesus Christ. I will just mention these. When is to die gain? When God has determined your race is complete. He says it this way in 2 Timothy 4, 6 and 7, for I am now ready to be offered. The time of my departure is at hand. I have fought a good fight. I have finished my course. I have kept the faith. When is to die gain? When God knows, and only God knows, when your race on earth is complete. When is to die gain? When God allows your dying to magnify him more greatly than your living. Do you know there have been martyrs throughout the ages that God has so graciously endued with strength to die that they have died, and by their dying, they have lit a fire of the gospel that remains unquenched. When is to die gain? When God allows your dying to magnify him more greatly than your living. Do you know the outline is fairly simple? To live Christ, to die gain. And by way of conclusion, we might add, today, serve. Today, serve. Sadly, at times, we struggle with balance. And so the Apostle Paul said, I am in a strait betwixt two, having a desire to depart, which is far better, but I also recognize to be here is needful for you. So Paul now is in this strait between two, life and death. This is very interesting to me. He's saying basically, you know, when I start to fall one way, I am pushed up by the strait that I am in. I have a wall on this side and a wall on that side. He's saying, oh, I long to be with Christ, but then I am propped up by, but to be here is needful. Oh, I want to be here and serve you, but oh, I long to be with Christ. Isn't it interesting that sometimes there are those that hold on hard to life? And God says, don't hold on so tightly, because to die is gain. And there are also those who are fixated on death. And God says, no, don't hold on too tightly to that, because to live is Christ. Who knows when it is time to live and when it is time to die? That is reserved for God alone. And so what do we do until that day? To live, Christ. To die, gain. Today.

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On the mirror, on the dashboard, on the fridge. 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He will help you. He still loves you, even on the hard days. 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God's got you. 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